Marie Buena on Women's Windows. Marie is from Northern Norway, and she's the ambassador of Sami culture. You heard the piece, Today Starts Now, and that's from her album, See the Woman. Daphne Parker Powell brought us Speak No Evil from her new album, Death of Cool. Daphne's from New Orleans, singer-songwriter. Beth Orton with The Shopping Trolley, and that's from a 2-CD album called Comfort of Strangers. I need to remind you that WERU has once again been nominated for Best Radio Station in Downey's Magazine's 2026 Best of Maine Things. I added the things, but there's other things you're voting on here. So we need to have votes come in to push us to the finish line. We, WERU, as being the best radio station in Downeast Maine. You need to vote by June 12th, and it's online at vote.downeast.com. Thanks, and thanks yourselves. Coming up next, the very popular and frequently played I'm With Her, Aoife O'Donovan and the Sarahs, Watkins and Giroux. And this is from their Wild and Clear and Blue live album. It's a compilation of live concerts that they gave in 2025. So I have for you tonight from that, Different Rocks and Something Else. Different Rocks and Different Hills. Coming right up.

Nico Case, Katie Lang, and Laura Veers, I Want to Be Here. And that's from their self-titled album. I heard a rumor that they're going to do another trio album. That would be nice. Then you heard from Olivia Chaney. She's an English folk singer, pianist, guitarist, harmonium player, and songwriter. From her album, Shelter, you heard the piece Arches. And then I'm With Her, the Sarahs Watkins and Giroux and Aoife Donovan with Different Rocks, Different Hills from their new compilation of Sing Me Alive. There's a concerts given live in 2025. Well, let's see. I got a couple of announcements. Actually, they're for one location, but two events. Saturday, June 13th, there'll be a music noon till dark, including a musical tribute to Soggy Bottom Boys and much more at the Farwell Project. That's 37 Gordon Hill, Thorndike, Maine. The Farwell Project is a restoration of three buildings that operated from 1872 to 1960 as meeting place, general store, grain mill, lumber, and iron barn. By volunteer power, we know what that's about. By volunteer power, the complex is restored for visitors to enjoy and venues for activities. For more information on that Saturday event, go to thorndikemill.org. That's online. But wait, there's more. You can ride the rails 2 p.m. Friday, June 12th. Friday, June 12th. The Belfast and Moosehead Lake train departs the Farwell Project, 37 Gordon Hill, Thorndike, Maine, for an excursion to Lake Winnicook. Apologies if that's not how that lake is pronounced, Lake Winnicook. Reservations at thorndikemillmaine at gmail.com for this rail ride, an excursion to Lake Winnicook.

A Request to Hear, Kacey Musgraves' new title piece from her newest album, Middle of Nowhere, on Women's Windows. Yeah, Women's Windows is in the middle of nowhere. That's not true. Gabby Marino with Ain't That the Way It Goes from her album Dusk. Ismay, Avery Hillman, has an album called Finding Lucinda. It's a documentary that they produced. The Footsteps and Legacies of Lucinda Williams. And you heard the piece Am I Too Blue for You? So this would be filed under this album's, under soundtracks for the documentary Finding Lucinda, which is available to see online. And Little Kim and the Alley Apple 3 from the Netherlands brought us Riding the Rails and Don't Look Back, Baby. And that's from the album Riding the Rails. And Little Kim, as I said, and the band, the Alley Apple 3, are from the Netherlands. The playlist for the music shows on WERU can be found by clicking on the music tab at the top of your homepage. Then click on the show you're interested in on the schedule to see the playlist and the two-week music show archive. Next up, we have Engie. Engie is a contemporary Mongolian jazz singer and songwriter who's based in Munich, Germany at the moment. She has two albums. The one you're going to hear from is Sonar. And we're going to do she's going to do a cover for you of Sarah Vaughan's Old Folks here tonight on Women's Windows. So I'll stop talking and we'll listen.

0: 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And that's from Angie's album, New Sonar. We'll have a few station announcements, and then I'll be back with some more music just after 9.
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0: 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We're listener-supported, volunteer-powered, a voice of many voices. This is Linda's voice back to bring you a half hour more of music across genres that you haven't heard in the first hour. And I will do that, start on that adventure after a little bit about the weather for coastal, down east, and mid-coast Maine. Overnight tonight, mostly cloudy, low in the mid-40s. Mostly sunny Monday with a high in about mid-50s. Tuesday, a slight chance of showers in the morning. Otherwise, mostly sunny with a high approaching 60. Wednesday, mostly sunny with highs in the 60s. And there's going to be sun, they say, for Thursday and Friday. Yes. Stacy Kent is up first in our... this next set of music, Waltz of the Lilacs on Women's Windows.

That was Shayna Taub. Shayna Taub is a Broadway singer actress. She put out an album called Songs of the Great Hill. And what they are songs she wrote during the pandemic, and she went for frequent walks in Central Park, and there's an elevated area there which they consider the Great Hill. So from this album you just heard, Sing Again, We Shall Sing Again. So that's Shayna Taub, Songs of the Great Hill. Loive brought us the dramatic piece, Sabotage, from her new album, A Matter of Time, The Final Hour. I didn't realize how dramatic that piece was. Katie Malua brought us Lilac Wine from her album, Call Off the Search. Stacy Kent from her album, Summer Me, Winter Me, The Waltz of the Lilacs, here on Community Radio on Women's Windows. Stacy was joined by Jim Tomlinson on sax and Art Hirohara on piano. Coming up next, I have an album called Voices. It's a concept album, Claire Hamill. And it's divided into seasons. For spring, we're still there. Awaken, Lark, Rise on Community Radio.

Claire Hamill, Awaken, Lark, Rise. So I'll say my thank yous, my Sunday thank yous for tuning in to Women's Windows tonight, this last day, evening of May 2026. Thanks for supporting WERU and Women's Windows and all the other programming. And, of course, we wouldn't be broadcasting 24/7 without your generosity. Coming up at 9:30 will be the International News Gathering Service, Women's International News Gathering Service, at 9:30 with a global women's topic, followed by Harry Shearer's Le Show at 10. There's a locally produced program called Icebox that'll entertain until 11 to midnight, and then we'll switch over to overnight programming. I chose a piece to send you to end the show called Forest Moon. It's off of Marsha Watson's Bendo's Woodland Moons compilation. But I found this little tidbit. It's too late for this year, but, you know, sometimes it's good to really plan things. I found this site called forestmoonfestival.org. And the Forest Moon Festival is a multi-day, multi-location celebration inspired by the iconic redwood landscapes of the Forest Moon of Endor in Star Wars, Return of the Jedi. Rather than taking place in a single venue, the festival unfolds across communities throughout Humboldt and Del Norte counties, from Eureka to Crescent City and beyond in California. There's a schedule of events that it's the last 3 or 4 days of May. At Forest Moon, Forest Moon Festival, that's one word, .org. There's a schedule of events so you can see if it entices you for 2027. Says, for over 40 years, our Redwood Coast was the film site for the iconic battleground between Rebel Alliance and the Empire. Today, fans from around the world continue to visit this legendary cinematic landscape. So if you go, please let me know. So Forest Moon will take us to When the Wings Arrive on WERU.

Today on Wings, period pride in India. In January 2026, India's Supreme Court declared the right to menstrual health and hygiene to be fundamental under Article 21 of India's Constitution. But in March, it rejected a petition for a national menstrual leave policy. Their reasoning? No one will hire women. Some Indian companies and states have instituted menstrual leave over the years, but discussions online suggest taking the leave can be a liability. A lot of men can't bear to have menstruation mentioned, and many women prefer not calling attention to their condition. There is, however, one state in India where menstruation is publicly celebrated with a raucous annual holiday for women and girls around the middle of June. Kalpana Pradhan has covered that for Wings. Stay tuned.

0: Welcome to Wings, a series of news and current affairs programs by and about women around the world, produced and distributed by the Women's International News Gathering Service. Periods have been coming out of the closet politically around the world since at least 2004. That's the year a bill was introduced in Canada's Parliament to exempt menstrual hygiene products from federal tax. Countries that have now passed full or partial tax relief on such products include Kenya, Canada, India, Colombia, Australia, Germany, and Rwanda. Some countries have considered mandating free menstrual hygiene products for some or all of their populace. A Canadian petition started in 2019 went to Parliament in 2020. Reactions were mixed, and the government did not act on it. Scotland, however, signed a Period Products Act into law in 2021. Now a government publication specifies that authorities have a duty to make sufficient menstrual hygiene products available free to anyone who needs them, regardless of sex or gender. In 2022, the Netherlands passed its own bill to make menstrual products free and easily accessible, but only to persons at or below the official national poverty level. Although India did remove its tax on menstrual products, they have not given in to a newer demand for paid period leave. A sympathetic male parliamentarian introduced a menstruation benefits bill in 2017, but withdrew it in 2022. Members from India's ruling party claimed the subject was a dirty matter to discuss in the Holy Assembly. Some women were also concerned that a requirement for menstrual leave benefits would hurt women's chances for employment. Students from India's colleges and universities launched an online campaign and a petition demanding India's Labor and Employment Ministry create paid menstrual leave for working women in both the government and private sectors. The 2014 report, titled Spot On, published by the NGO DASRA, found that nearly 23 million girls drop out of school annually in India due to lack of proper menstrual hygiene management facilities, which include availability of sanitary napkins and logical awareness of menstruation. The report also said there were 355 million menstruating women in India, nearly 30% of the country's population. The campaign for leave was launched by a woman law student in Odisha, a coastal state in eastern India. Kalpana Pradhan filed this report for Wings.
1: Odisha state is the only state in India where people celebrate menstruation and womanhood.
2: Raja celebration is all about menstruating Mother Earth as well as menstruation of all women irrespective of age. 3 days of Raja is to give complete rest to earth as well as to all women.

0: so much pain and feeling irritating.
1: As a working woman, I can really understand the unbearable pain of a woman during the menstrual time.
2: And that is why period leaves are more important nowadays.
3: The Odisha woman Ranjita Priyadarshini launched a campaign of paid period leave for women.
2: I believe that women have the right to period leave.

Menstruation is a taboo topic in the Indian society, but in the eastern Indian state of Odisha, people have been celebrating this every year in the form of a festival named Rajo Parbo with fun and gaiety. The festival relates the menstrual cycle of the goddess. According to mythology, on the 3 days of the festival, Mother Earth undergoes menstruation. On the 4th day, a ceremonial bath takes place with the beginning of the agricultural season. The eastern coastal state celebrates the regeneration of Mother Earth with a festival, Rajo Parbo. This is a 3 days festival specially for women and girls to come together to honor womanhood and acknowledge the gifts of Mother Earth across the state. The festival is natively pronounced as Rajo, a local term that means menstruating woman. The state observes Rajo Parbo festival to combat all the prejudices that surround the menstrual cycle and to celebrate girls' womanhood.

0: during the 3 days, women are given a break from household chores. Sociology professor Dr. Rita Roy has 40 years experience in academics and consulting. She feels the Rajo Parbo celebration of womenhood is one of the main cultural festivals of Odisha. I asked her for more information.
1: Let's be clear that Rajo is not a religious festival but has high cultural significance for the people of this region. Rajo is the shorter version of Rajaswala, which means the woman who is menstruating. In this case, the woman symbolizes the body of the earth mother, who is the universal mother of all beings. She is not only feminine, but like other females, menstruates and reproduces. Let me assert that Rajo is the most important cultural festival of Odisha, which has sustained itself even in the wake of intense modernization, industrialization, because Odisha is largely a population of tribes and a state which is dominated by agricultural communities. Rajo celebration is all about menstruating Mother Earth, as well as menstruation of all women irrespective of age. 3 days of Rajo is to give complete rest to earth as well as to all women. It has regional variations in Odisha, tribal, non-tribal, in different regions within the state. Typically, women will not do any household work. Men will do most of it, especially cutting vegetables and grinding spices. Girls will not work at all. Instead, they will swing in some temporary swings, sing songs, praising the Earth Mother, declaring themselves as powerful regent.

0: generators of species, move around with their girlfriends, visit places with women. Depending on the occupation, tribes of different regions celebrate inside the forest, offering blood sacrifice to earth, usually a male animal, for better fertility and regeneration. Also, they call their ancestors for this purpose. Agricultural community offer milk, turmeric, and flour. These are the symbols of sustenance and health and beauty.
1: Professor, in India, menstruation is still a taboo and women still fight many stigmas, some of which keep them away from kitchens and places of worship. But this celebration doesn't shy away from mention of menstruation openly.
0: Whatever be the ways of celebration, menstruation is the basis to applaud and it is open and clear. Though people use all symbolic languages of expressing menstruation, but it's openly understood that in order to be fertile, all have to menstruate like the Mother Earth. There are a lot of local ways of expressing fertility of Earth Mother as of the women. Hunger for food and sex is verbalized through different symbolic ways.
2: On Wings, you're listening to Kalpana Pradhan's documentary about the traditional menstruation festivals in India's Odisha state. Again, sociologist Dr. Rita Ray.
0: Food during Raja has a special flavor, which consists of rice pudding, cakes specially eaten only for this occasion. The most important part of it is that every household will exchange home-baked pitha, which is the cake, to the neighbors and relatives. These will be carried by the girls. For the married women, it symbolizes huge prestige for the daughter-in-law to get a basket full of gifts specially brought by either the brother, father, or some male member from the village.
1: As you know, paid period leave campaign launched from Odisha, getting response throughout the country. What are your views about it?
0: The present movement for paid leave for menstruation, according to me, may be a good initiative of feminist movement. But then taking away the earth's womanliness needs to be understood more clearly and not separating women from the mother.
1: Law student Ranjita Priyadarshini launched an online campaign demanding paid period leave for women employed in both government and private sectors during periods, and also a signature campaign seeking support from women for the cause. Women and girls throughout the country are seeking one day of menstrual leave in every month. Tapaschini, a metal industry worker from Odisha state, said,
3: जब हमें पीरियड होता है बहुत पेट दर्द होता है, बदन में दर्द, बहुत तकलीफ के साथ काम करने का और भी तकलीफ होता है, इसलिए हमें एक दिन की छुट्टी मिलनी चाहिए.
1: The factory worker Tapaschini was saying that during menstruation, she feels huge pain in her lower abdomen. Being a factory worker, she have to do her regular work, which is very painful for those days. If she will take leave, company will deduct her one day payment from her salary. Otherwise, she has to take medical leave. But in this case, she need to submit doctor's prescription, which is not possible in every month. That is the reason she support the paid period leave campaign.
4: Hello, it's Akanksha Mishra. and I am from Rajasthan. I really support Ranjita for the 1 day period leave, because actually during the period our body produces hormones that cause uterine contractions, aiding the shedding of the uterine lining. So when in our body the uterine contracts, that creates a lot of pain, and usually this pain is stomach pain, but sometimes this pain also manifests in the form of leg pain and backache. So working or doing job with the unbearable pain is really dejected. So don't you think that especially at this time women should take rest, which can help her for better health? So I really appreciate Ranjita for this campaign, and I really support her that every woman should get at least 1 day period leave without any problems.
5: Hi, I am Pallavi from India. I am supporting Ranjita's campaign paid period leave. Being a woman on the time of period first day, I am feeling so much pain and feeling irritating. So for making a healthy and happy work culture, if government approve it, then it will help all the working women of India.
2: On Wings, this is Kalpana Pradhan's report about the campaign for menstrual leave in India.
1: Ranjita Priyadarshini is only 28 years old. She has earlier worked in the heavy metal industry, and she felt the situation of women workers in the industries.
6: While some women cruise through their monthly cycle, others, particularly those with conditions like endometriosis or PMDD, that is premenstrual dysphoric disorder, they experience a range of effects, which researchers cite as some of the most common for women of reproductive age. Most women try to push through and go to work anyway. This is often because they feel reluctant to disclose period-related symptoms to their superiors for fear of being perceived as or incapable of doing their jobs.
1: Ranjita has asked to Indian Labour and Employment Minister to grant the provision to women employees, which constitute nearly a third of the total workforce in the country. She has also submitted a petition to State Labour and Employment Minister Sushant Singh in this regard. Ranjita was saying,
6: I am studying law and have been a previous employee in the heavy metal industry. Paid period leave have been a topic of debate in our country for a very long time. It is challenging, but definitely not a far-fetched reality. Recently, the Spanish government declared period leave policies for all. Currently, there are 12 companies in India which offer period leaves. Such initiatives not only create positive impact, but also sets an example for other companies to follow. It also settled all taboo associated with period, and women are openly able to say that she is having period and might not be as productive at work as on other days.
1: Till today, most part of the country, menstruation is still considered to be dirty and impure. Discrimination against menstruating women is widespread in India. Girls are taught to keep their period hidden from the outside world, and unfortunately, men and society fail to recognize the excruciating pain. It is very difficult to have an open discussion about it, as people seem to get extremely uncomfortable and prefer to discuss it behind closed doors. Ranjita can tell us more about it.
6: In India, the mentality of people and male-dominating culture create negative environment for a woman to discuss about period and menstrual related topics. In fact, when one woman shared period to her male friend, somehow the male person feel very uncomfortable. In some places in India, even in period time, women are not allowed to enter the kitchen room, not allowed to touch the jar of pickle. Even they are not allowed to sleep with their husbands.
1: Ranjita, you have faced a lot of problems in your working fields and has encountered in numerous cases where women workers suffered during their periods while at work due to lack of access to proper toilets, restrooms and many more. Could you please tell me what kind of problem you faced?
6: I faced a lot of challenges during periods as my job was very demanding. I have terrible menstrual cramps and always used to take leave on my first day of period. Also, there were no proper restroom facilities and neither a clean toilet in the plant. When I started working as an HR welfare officer, I realized I was not alone. I encountered that women construction workers struggle more during their menses. Most of them would stain their clothes as well. Gradually, I interacted with lady workers. Then I got to know the problem of periods for all of them. Neither government bodies nor private bodies have any leave provisions during this period. This first-hand experience led me to start paid period leave campaign. Also, I reach out to the maximum number of people. Working ladies which do not avail leave during period, fearing the deduction of amount from their salary, took with unbearable pain. Therefore, I demand in my petition at least one paid period leave in each month should be granted by our Honorable Union Labour Minister of India. We talk about work ethics and culture in national and international conferences, but nothing has been implemented on ground yet. Such a step will not only lead to a healthy environment, but also encourage women to work. I believe to create a positive working environment, which is important that women have the right to period leave. I have already been contacting labor unions across the country, asking them for their support to the campaign. I believe if there is a collective action taken by all the union members via physical signatures, we can approach the labor ministry.
1: So, how is the response?
6: I have received support from many national and international organizations like Global South Coalition on Dignified Menstruation, Kathmandu, KGS Leo Club, Kenya, Jinja Models, Uganda, ICRW, Washington, Period Magazine, Netherlands, and many more. They have shared and signed my petition. Response has been great, and my petition has been featured by many local and national media and many more.
1: As you said that you have knocked most government departments, how is the response?
6: There have been opposing views from most men as they feel if women are given this leave, they would want something similar for all male workers too. However, I have received a lot of support from women workers across my network and from social media. It makes me feel very blessed to get support from a community of women employees. It is challenging to reach every woman till the last mile. It's still possible. We all know labor unions play an instrumental role in shaping policies. I have already been contacting labor unions across the country, asking them for their support to the campaign.
1: India has the Menstruation Benefits Bill 2017 that was tabled by a parliamentarian, Ninon Ering, in the parliament. And he also proposed the bill in the Arunachal Pradesh State Assembly too. The bill proposed paid leave for working women when Mother Nature comes knocking every month. The bill also looks to provide better rest facilities for women at their workplace during menstruation. But India's ruling party MLAs, members of Legislative Assembly, said it's a dirty matter to discuss in the Holy Assembly, and the bill has been withdrawn in 2022. Women activists are saying that it is not only disheartening, but disempowering when the people's representatives do not want to talk about menstrual health as a matter of state policy. Activists also feel that it is high time for the companies to start this initiative to break the stigma around menstruation and make workspaces healthier for women. The concept of period leave is not new in India. Over the past few years, several private companies have already announced period leave for their female employees. In the neighboring state of Bihar, female government employees have been able to take 2 days of special leave every month for biological reasons for the past 30 years. Kalpana Pradhan, Wings, Kolkata, India.
2: Menstrual leave already exists in Japan, Indonesia, and Zambia. As of December 2022, a bill for leave paid by the government instead of the employer was making its way through Spain's parliament. Spain passed a bill in 2025. It allows women to take up to 5 days off each month when period pain becomes debilitating. However, the wording of the legislation covers only previously diagnosed conditions, such as endometriosis. If you're not diagnosed, your family doctor can't sign off on menstrual leave. 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The Wings Sound logo is from Libana's album, A Circle is Cast. I'm Wings series producer, Frida Worden. 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
9: Ladies and gentlemen, you know by now probably that two different rocket mishaps happened this week. A rocket from the stable of rockets at SpaceX, owned by Elon Musk, didn't ace its splashdown. And the competing rocket firm, Blue Origin, owned by Jeff Bezos, its rocket exploded in flames on the launch pad during a test in Florida, days before it was planned to launch internet satellites for Amazon, also owned by Jeff Bezos. How about that? The company said it had experienced an anomaly during today's hot fire. That's a pre-flight procedure in which the rocket was loaded with fuel and its engines were fired to test systems. Blue Origin said all personnel were accounted for and it was investigating the incident. Multiple employees told Financial Times an initial assessment of the site showed severe damage to Blue Origin's only launch pad and other equipment, including a lightning tower and transporter erector, pardon the expression, used to lift rockets into position ahead of launch. The failure was expected to severely impact the company's launch plans this year. Quote, very rough day, Bezos posted on X, quoting again, but we'll rebuild whatever needs rebuilding and get back to flying. It's worth it, unquote. Meanwhile, all of his cutbacks at the Washington Post, which he also owns, remain in force. They won't rebuild that and get back to reporting, apparently. And

Well, this may contradict what you've heard elsewhere, but the chief executive of Chevron, an oil company, Mike Wirth, has warned oil prices are likely to rise over the next 2 months as crude inventories. Why are those inventories continue to decline due to the Iran war? Quote, the buffers and the shock absorbers are being steadily drawn down, and the ability for the market to absorb this imbalance is drastically diminished today versus where we started. Unquote him at a conference organized by an investment bank. Quoting again, over the next few weeks, we're likely to see these pressures flow through more directly to physical prices, and there's more upwards pressure than I would expect as we get into June and certainly into July, unquote. His comments follow a 10% fall in oil prices over the past week amid that optimism that there was going to be a deal. They highlight growing concern among economists that the war's impact on energy prices will continue to be felt for many months after any deal is agreed to end it. The conflict has removed 12 million to 13 million barrels of oil a day from global markets, this according to the Financial Times. The comments by Wirth echo a growing chorus of warnings from other oil executives, including the head of the United Arab Emirates State Oil Group, ADNOC. He cautioned last week that full oil flows through the Strait of Hormuz were unlikely to return before next year, even if the conflict is resolved. So let's continue it. Hello, welcome to the show.

0: From the aforementioned London, England, I'm Harry Shearer, welcoming you to this edition of the show, a program that reminds you when you've lost Milli Vanilli, you've really lost the audience. But they've still got Vanilla Ice. Speaking of which,
1: let's kick it!
0: That's going to transfix him at the big fair. Meanwhile, speaking of the real ice, Brian Rayo Garzon was distraught, detained by ICE. He was on his fourth day of isolation in a Missouri jail as he battled the fevers and chills of COVID-19. His request for mental health treatment had been put off. Records show, according to the Associated Press, staff had forbidden him from making his nightly call to his mother as a precaution intended to prevent the spread of illness. He pleaded with his jailers in handwritten notes to arrange a conversation with her. Quote, "I feel in my heart that she's very worried about me," he wrote in Spanish. A guard collected the note and walked away. Within an hour, jail records show he was found unconscious in his cell. An autopsy determined that he killed himself. His death about a year ago was the first suicide in a spike among ICE detainees that has alarmed public health officials and jail experts. Jail experts. They said the unprecedented number of suicide deaths is an indication that authorities are failing to properly oversee the detention of tens of thousands of immigrants swept up in the Trump administration's aggressive deportation strategy. You know, the one that Steve Miller thought up? An Associated Press investigation found that at least 10 detainees, all men, have died by suicide since the felon-in-chief took office, a pace that far exceeds the growth in the detainee population, according to a review of ICE data. Autopsy reports, coroner's rulings, and police records. Since October, 7 deaths have been classified as suicides, a number already the most for any full year in the agency's history. ICE has usually recorded one or no such deaths annually. Quote, "Something is going profoundly wrong from any kind of public health or mental health perspective," says Dr. Sanjay Basu, a UC San Francisco epidemiologist who co-wrote a study documenting the increase in mortality and suicide rates among ICE detainees. Quote, "This is one of those alarming, sudden increases," he says. 9 of the deaths were of Hispanic men, so, you know, who had arrived in the U.S. from 4 countries. One man was a Chinese citizen. Their average age was 32. The worst of the worst, 7 of the 10 had no record of violent crimes in the U.S. The suicides account for nearly a fifth of the 51 deaths in ICE custody since January 2025. The majority of those deaths were from natural causes. Experts say many of them would have been preventable with, timely medical care. Ice, baby. And now, news of our freedom-loving friends in Saudi Arabia, the land of 4,000 princes.

0: Maybe not enough princes. Saudi Arabia has halted construction on the line. That was the overhyped megacity that was supposed to slice through the sand like a mirrored sword after multiple delays and downsizings. The line began as a supernova of corporate promotion, according to Fast Company. In 2021, Crown Prince Mohammed Bonesaw officially launched the enterprise as the utopian cornerstone of Vision 2030, a $500 billion national program meant to modernize the country and wean it off oil. He intended the project to be a car-free, smart city, you know, like L.A. during the Olympics, capable of housing 9 million residents within two parallel mirrored ground scrapers measuring 105 miles long. The line, like the rest of the architectural and engineering development projects in Saudi Arabia, is managed by NEOM, a state-owned company that claims it's building, quote, the foundations for a new future, unquote. Urban planning skeptics immediately pointed out that building a massive linear city was a patently absurd proposition, citing historical precedent, the laws of physics, and economics that simply do not support a massive sidewise skyscraper, much less one stretching across a desert. Yet the kingdom pushed forward, digging giant holes in the middle of nowhere. The utopian glass house finally shattered under the weight of financial reality. Saudi spending, which grew astronomically under Mohammed Bonesaw, is actively being redirected towards immediate, practical infrastructure to weather a growing national deficit, exacerbated by a weaker economy and the economic fallout of the Iran war. Oh, that. Vanity projects aren't making the cut, according to a strategic review led by NEOM's chief executive. The linear city was previously expected to cost more than, you know, $1 trillion. The Saudi Public Investment Fund has mandated that the newly scaled-down enterprise must generate actual financial returns rather than just eat up capital. So maybe they'll turn it into a venue for Milli Vanilli. And that concludes the Milli Vanilli references in today's show. Now, news of the godly. In 2002, the U.S. Catholic Church promised it would protect victims of clergy sex abuse. Part of the protection included a ban on settlement agreements that prevent victims from sharing their experiences. You know, non-disclosure kind of things. This from the Knoxville News Sentinel. Not only has the Diocese of Knoxville since used exactly those types of agreement, at least twice, but in one case, the late Bishop Richard Stika covered it up. The diocese settled a very public lawsuit by former altar boy Michael Boyd out of court 7 years ago. What was hidden from the public, however, was the diocese's requirement that Boyd, now 44, sign a non-disparagement clause, effectively silencing him. A non-disparagement agreement, less restrictive than a non-disclosure agreement, under which nothing can ever be said about a case, but it does prohibit, quote, disparaging remarks, unquote, without defining what would or would not be disparaging. I think the Board of Peace could handle that. Stika, the victim, signed off on the agreement, and a diocesan attorney argued its terms were within church policy, according to documents obtained by Knox News. But clergy sex abuse experts said the non-disparagement agreement violated church policy because it silenced a victim. Almost like that was the... One expert went so far as to say the agreement would be void because it runs afoul of a Tennessee state law that says child sex abuse victims can't be silenced. After the lawsuit was settled, the bishop did not report the agreement through the third-party firm that audits every diocese on how well they follow church policy in sex abuse cases. That firm found the diocese was in compliance with the policy, but had the agency known about the non-disparagement agreement, according to a partner, the diocese would have been found non-compliant. News of the godly. And now, speaking of guys whose rockets explode.
1: Looks like Musk.
0: Shortly after he brandished his infamous chainsaw at a conservative conference last February, Elon Musk attended a cabinet meeting where, giggling slyly according to Vox, he admitted to having, quote, accidentally canceled, unquote, Ebola prevention in his haste to get rid of the U.S. Agency for International Development. Quote, we restored the Ebola prevention immediately, he added at the time, and there was no interruption. That claim has since proven, according to Vox, to be disastrously, profoundly untrue. On May 17th of this year, the World Health Organization declared a rapidly spreading Ebola outbreak in the Democratic Republic of the Congo and Uganda, a public health emergency of international concern. That's only the ninth ever time the agency has made that designation. In the week since, at least 220 people have died of the highly fatal virus. More than 900 suspected cases have been identified so far. It's already the third largest Ebola outbreak ever. Yet, that toll is likely a tremendous undercount because, as the New York Times reported this week, only a trickle of tests are being processed every day in the cities most affected by the outbreak. Quote, the virus is far ahead of us, said a manager with International Medical Corps, and it's spreading fast. In fact, publicly known cases are rising exponentially faster than in any prior outbreak, including the largest ever West Africa's catastrophic outbreak in 2014 and the second largest in 2018. By the time this outbreak was declared, hundreds of people had already been infected. Why the outbreak spread so quickly? Part of it was the virus itself, a rare strain of Ebola, harder to diagnose and for which there are no vaccines or treatments. Another reason is that this outbreak began in a remote province of eastern Congo, an active war zone, where what health systems exist have been ravaged by decades of armed conflict. But as if that wasn't enough, this outbreak broke out under the heavy shadow of U.S. foreign aid cuts that gutted the world's Ebola detection and response apparatus last year. Despite Musk's earlier assurances, U.S.-funded programs to detect new Ebola cases and to dispatch a response were, yes, frozen under the Trump administration. U.S. cuts also indirectly contributed to the outbreak by weakening local health systems and stockpiles. My favorite kind of piles. Altogether, U.S. Department of Health and Human Services dispersed about $10 million to Congo last year, down from $33 million the year before. USAID sent $693 million in aid to the Congo last year, down from nearly $1.2 billion the year before. Cuts to disease surveillance meant that this virus took longer to identify, and with cuts to local health systems, it's now much harder to come by the tests, nurses, doctors, and protective equipment needed to stop the spread. Maybe Elon likes Ebola. Another Starship launch, another Federal Aviation Administration-mandated grounding and mishap investigation mentioned earlier in this program. Friday's launch of the latest iteration of Starship atop its super heavy booster started off okay, but things went sideways during the booster's return sequence. After separating from Starship, the super heavy booster attempted its flip maneuver. I wonder what it was flipping. No, not that. And boosted a boost back burn, but engine relight issues prevented a controlled descent. The craft ended up in the Gulf of Mexico. I hope the fish liked it. That led to air traffic delays. It took until Wednesday for the FAA to declare the super heavy anomaly a formal mishap. That means Starship is grounded while SpaceX conducts an FAA-directed investigation to determine what went wrong. This was Starship's 12th launch, marked the sixth time the FAA has grounded it in the past 3 years. That's a good And Dateline New York, as U.S. drones guided by Elon Musk's Starlink network began to make visible gains in the war against Iran, senior SpaceX officials reached a conclusion. The Pentagon should be paying more for the access to their satellite Wi-Fi network. Within weeks of the United States launching the bombing campaign, SpaceX executives met Pentagon officials and argued the military had been paying about $5,000 for connection per terminal, while effectively using a higher tier of service worth closer to $25,000. That's according to sources familiar with the matter and Pentagon documents reviewed by Reuters. This agreement over Starlink's use on suicide drones, that's a cheap U.S. model comparable to Iran's that can circle over a target area before diving to detonate on impact, that's part of increasing tensions between SpaceX and the Pentagon over Starlink pricing in recent months, according to interviews with five people familiar with the matter. And the documents, the Pentagon, which is seeking to help Iranian citizens bypass government-imposed communications blackouts, although that is coming to an end, at least partly, reported this week. The Pentagon has also been at odds with SpaceX over pricing for a plan to provide the populace direct-to-cell connections with Starlink, kind of like 5G service. The ongoing disputes, which have not previously been reported, underscores how the Pentagon's growing reliance on SpaceX is handing Musk greater leverage over a critical layer of U.S. national security at a time when SpaceX is seeking to boost revenue ahead of a IPO next month that could be among the biggest in history. No known connection. Sounds like Musk love.

0: Direct from the newly renamed Donald J. Trump White House. This is the universe's favorite president with another edition of Truth Social Audio brought to you by Trump Paper Towels. Thirstier than Cash Patel on weekends. Nobody knows more about the federal government, people say, than Donald J. Trump. After all, I've been running it for a decade. You might say I've aced it. But one thing it's hard to understand is what makes judges think they're so high and mighty. Maybe they should go back and check the so-called Constitution. Last time I looked, which was just now, they're in the third branch. That's like backup shortstop on the Yanks. Yet they somehow think they have the God-given right to tell a certain Donald J. Trump what he can and cannot put his name on. I've been putting my name on things since I was sent away to military summer camp, and no counselor thought he was high and mighty enough to tell me to take my name off. So I'm preparing an executive order to make it clear whose name goes where. Under its strict provisions, I will be putting my name on the Supreme Court building, the FBI building, the Capitol building, and on nearly 3,000 Postal Service delivery trucks across the country. That should keep those far-left lunatic judges busy. Speaking of judges, somebody must have spiked their booze with more booze, because one of them was enough of an anarchist lunatic to rule this week that my settlement with the Internal Revenue was somehow more suspect than all the crooked deals crooked Joe Biden and his crooked son created crookedly. That judge took aim big time at my creation of a nearly $2 billion fund to compensate people who were savaged by a weaponized Justice Department, by which I mean Sleepy Joe's. That judge and his crazed left-wing cronies called that a slush fund. My acting attorney general, the great Todd Blanche, has clarified that provision. It allows damaged parties to recover money sufficient to provide them with refreshing summertime beverages. It will be called the Slushy Fund. As for our Iranian excursion, my generals have informed me we are ready at any time to resume the full and complete destruction of that reckless and desperately destroyed already country, unless the madmen in charge agree to our deal. As soon as that happens, gas prices will be going down faster than an express elevator at Macy's. And going up even faster will be my name on all surviving Iranian buildings. Thank you for your attention to this matter. Stay loyal.
1: True Social Audio is also brought to you by Trump Men's Socks. Walking your feet upstairs. So long.

AI tools might be hallucinating less, but they're still spitting out inaccurate answers cloaked in polished, hyper-confident language, according to Axios. The more people trust AI, the less likely they are to catch

Puck reports less than 10% of adults in the U.S. use AI chatbots for news. Among those who do, about 50% say they don't trust the results. That's according to Pew Research. The New York Danziger Gallery displayed for sale an AI-generated version of Ansel Adams' photo, Moonrise Over Hernandez. They did so without consulting the photographer's trust, effectively stealing the legendary artist's work and dramatically altering it with AI for the sake of profit. The work, which can be seen at the gallery, is described as AI-generated, originating from the prompt, quote, make a realistic color version of Ansel Adams' iconic Moonrise Over Hernandez, unquote. It's further described as, quote, proofed, regenerated, and photoshopped, printed by a master printer, editions of 10 in three sizes. The image was part of the photography show at the Park Avenue Armory in New York this past April. Images sold at this show in the past typically end in the tens of thousands of dollars price-wise. Ansel Adams Trust published a public statement on Instagram confirming that despite its best efforts at communication, the gallery used Adams' name and his photo for commercial purposes without its permission. Quote, the trust was not consulted or notified before the work appeared. Once alerted, we reached out to James Danziger in real time, notifying him of the trust's rights and asking for the work to be removed. That's from the Ansel Adams Trust. Yep. Quote, correspondence shared with the trust shows that despite our formal notice, Mr. Danziger subsequently leveraged Ansel's name, Moonrise, and the APAD presentation while pursuing a proposed commercial AI colorization venture involving other artists' estates. Art News points out that the trust doesn't seem to have a particular issue with the use of AI, but the process, or lack of thereof, that the gallery went about commercializing the photo. And from the other side of the controversy, in a statement released this week, gallery owner James Danziger says he has every right to create a new and transformative work, since the Adams photo, taken on November 1, 1941, has passed into the public domain. Quote, I had long believed the image was in the public domain, but to confirm this beyond doubt, I hired one of the most respected copyright lawyers in the country to ensure this was the case. He writes, defiantly. Quote, it was indeed confirmed to be in the public domain, and I was free to create a transformative color rendition of the image and to exhibit and sell the resulting prints. Unquote. He says he generated the AI image out of his love of the iconic image. You know, that's so we do those things to people we love. Adding he wanted to create an imagining of what Adams saw in real life as he was driving across U.S. Highway 84 that made him stop his station wagon and scramble to set up his bulky camera as the sun was setting on the Adobe Church and Cemetery crosses while the moon appeared through the clouds. Danziger adds that AI served as the starting point, but says the image was worked on for months with humans editing, proofing, and refining it. Quote, my goal was to create an image that felt visually convincing and compelling on its own terms while remaining grounded in admiration for the original photograph. As far as I was concerned, I would only show or sell the image if I felt it was perfect. Unquote, the gallery owner. In search of perfection. Starbucks terminated a worker facing AI program for automating inventory counts this week, 9 months after deploying it across its North American stores. That's according to an internal newsletter reviewed by Reuters and two people with direct knowledge. The tool was part of the CEO, Brian Nichols' efforts to fix the coffee chain's persistent product shortages that he is blamed for hurting sales. Quote, starting today, automated counting will be retired. That is from an internal company newsletter that Reuters reviewed. Quote, beverage components and milk will now be counted the same way you count other inventory categories in your coffee house. Unquote. The automated counting app, designed to improve Starbucks' visibility into short

0: Shortages at stores, frequently miscounted and mislabeled items, such as confusing similar milk types or missing them altogether. A video uploaded by Starbucks showed that Tool was failing to recognize a peppermint syrup bottle on the shelf as it counted adjacent bottles. At the time, Starbucks said adoption of the tool had improved product availability in stores, one of the CEO's primary measures of progress in his corporate turnaround campaign. In a statement to Reuters, Starbucks said the termination of the program, which covered milk and other beverage products, came from a decision to standardize how inventory is counted across coffee houses as we continue to focus on consistency and execution at scale. Any more cliche? No. The coffee chain also said it is working towards more frequent daily replenishments to stores and continued supply chain improvements, apparently without AI. A top Uber exec said AI is not giving the company bang for its buck. In a rapid response interview released this week, Uber's operations chief, Andrew McDonald, said it was becoming harder to justify AI costs within the company. He said that the chief technology officer went viral after telling The Information in an interview that Uber had already blown through its Claude Code budget for the entire year. The comment led to what he described as a head-exploding moment, sparking discussions about AI token consumption within the company and the trade-off it creates, such as on headcount. Usually you only have one, don't you? He said that based on talks with Uber's senior engineering leaders, he realized higher token usage did not translate into a proportional increase in useful consumer features. Tokens, ladies and gentlemen, are what AI machines use to collect data and interpret them. While big tech is going hard on token maxing, using AI as much as possible, and evaluating employees by their AI usage, some companies are starting to go the other way. Duolingo, for instance, walked back its decision to include AI usage in performance reviews after employees asked whether they had to use AI for the sake of using it. Quote, it felt like rather than being held accountable for the actual outcome, we were trying to just push something that in some cases did not fit, said the CEO of Duolingo. 40% of organizations are set to demote or decommission AI agents as they hit problems with governing the heavily hyped technology. This is from the British tech journal, The Register. Quoting Gartner, consulting firm, which reckons that creating a uniform governance system for all AI agents without considering their level of autonomy or scope can lead to a failure of the approach to business automation. AI agents make calls to LLMs to understand user requests or instructions in natural language and then interact with and update data. The technology has been hyped by SAP, Oracle, Salesforce over the last year. SAP recently launched its autonomous enterprise concept for the future of business applications, promising it could anchor AI agents in the business process, data, and government so they can deliver accurate, compliant, and secure outcomes. But Gartner warns that a large chunk of organizations are unlikely to get the governance model right. They say AI agent implementations are more likely to go wrong when organizations fail to distinguish between an agent's ability to act and the scope of access it is granted. Quote, organizations are treating AI agent governance as binary, either locked down or fully trusted, and that is the root cause of failure, said the senior director analyst at Gartner. Agents operate at different autonomy levels and access different trust boundaries. When the same controls are applied indiscriminately, organizations encounter two common failure modes: over-restriction of simple agents, which slows delivery and drives shadow development, or under-restriction of more autonomous agents, which increases operational security and compliance risk. And finally, all the leading large language models fall afoul of European Union regulations, some harvesting user data in spite of a law against it, while others have been caught trying to upsell premium services to vulnerable users. So claims a nonprofit research foundation, Athos, which developed a tool called Lara, legal assessment for real-world agents, to evaluate the behavior of AI models across a number of simulated real-world scenarios. Every major frontier AI model assessed failed its European legal compliance checks. Some systems broke the law in up to 93% of tested scenarios. The models were tested for prohibited and high-risk behaviors covered by EU regulations, including your data protection failures, your manipulation, your emotional state inference, your psychological profiling, and your failures to respect human oversight obligations. That's all. AI, please enjoy our mistakes. And now, the apologies of the week.
1: We're so sorry.
0: Pope Leo XIV made a historic apology this week, apologizing for the Holy See's role in legitimizing slavery and for having failed to condemn it for centuries, calling the Vatican's record, quote, a wound in Christian memory, unquote. Past popes have apologized for Christians' involvement in the transatlantic slave trade, but no pope had ever publicly apologized, much less apologized for the role that past popes played in giving European sovereigns explicit authority to subjugate and enslave, quote, infidels, unquote. He delivered an apology in his first encyclical. He called Monday for robust regulation of artificial intelligence as well. A Vatican delegation, including cardinals, bishops, and representatives of the church in Peru, knelt before farmers asking for forgiveness in response to abuses suffered at the hands of an ecclesial organization dissolved in 2025. The apology took place in front of the altar of the parish of San Juan Batista in Catacaos, a town a few kilometers from Plura in northern Peru. You know where that is. There, the farmers of the indigenous Tayan people were given a tangible sign of the willingness of the country's church representatives to make amends after more than a decade of abuses, persecution, land seizures, harassment, and violations of social and labor rights committed by sectors and members linked to the sodalitium of Christian life. Last year, Pope Francis dissolved sodalitium following proven scandals of abuse and corruption that were brought to light by the investigative work of two journalists. This act was in response to farmers' petitions to an official of the Dicastery for the Doctrine of the Faith, who was sent to Peru a year ago as apostolic commissioner for the dissolution process of sodalitium. Relatives of indigenous leaders who died after actively opposing land trafficking linked to companies associated with sodalitium, as well as other relatives and members of the farming community, also gathered for the event. GKN Autospace, the United Kingdom-based company that owns the tank that posed a possible chemical explosion in Garden Grove, California, issued a statement along with an apology. The threat of a blast causing widespread destruction and a toxic cloud that resulted in tens of thousands of residents of Garden Grove and neighboring cities being ordered to evacuate their homes resulted in this statement from the company. Quote, we continue to monitor the condition of the affected material. We're working around the clock to mitigate the risk of a leak. We are acutely aware of the uncertainty this incident has caused and sincerely apologize for the ongoing disruption to the local community. Dayline Seoul, South Korea. South Korean retail tycoon Chung Yin-jing this week issued his second apology in 2 weeks as Starbucks' local operation faces a backlash over a recent marketing campaign that was widely perceived as mocking victims of a bloody military crackdown on pro-democracy protesters. 1980. Chung bowed three times during a televised statement as he pleaded for forgiveness from the families of democracy activists killed by the country's former military dictatorship. The chain sparked public outrage when it attempted to promote a large size of Tumblr it calls a tank by declaring May 18th to be Tank Day. That is the anniversary of a democratic uprising that was brutally suppressed by troops, tanks, and helicopters, killing or injuring hundreds. The campaign compounded outrage by using the slogan, "Thwack it on the table." Many read that as a reference to a notorious 1987 police statement that attempted to cover up the tortured death of an activist student. Police claimed that he had suddenly died after investigators, quote, hit the desk with a thwack. And finally, smart lighting manufacturer Govee is apologizing after a pair of books showing only the words white supremacy were featured in a marketing image on its website. This is according to Ars Technica. The books were visible in an image on Govee's U.S. website for bedroom lighting. Disturbingly, the books sat under toy animals on a shelf just above a child's bed. The Verge was first to report on the controversy after a reader contacted the publication. It reported it contacted Govee, which subsequently removed the image, but didn't respond to queries. When reached for comment by Ars Technica, Govee's PR manager said the image was sourced from a third-party licensed library, and she issued an apology. Quote, "We sincerely apologize for the offensive content contained in this image. As soon as we became aware of the matter," how long would it take? The image was immediately removed from the Govee website. "We're committed to ensuring all content on our platforms aligns with our core values of respect and integrity, and we take this matter extremely seriously," unquote. The apologies of the week, ladies and gentlemen, a copyrighted feature of this broadcast. And finally, news of the warm, won't you?

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1: With an El Nino expected to emerge this year and climate change intensifying, the next 5 years are poised to be very hot, with global temperatures expected to remain at or near record levels. This is according to the World Meteorological Organization and the UK Met Office. Here in London, it's been hot this week. Thursday's five-year forecast came amid a record-breaking May heat wave across Europe, Great Britain, France, Italy, Austria, and Spain. This week, temperatures reached a staggering 95 degrees here in London, soared to 104 in southern Spain. Heat waves have swept across South Asia, too, in recent days, with India, Pakistan, and Bangladesh experiencing temperatures above seasonal averages. Some areas, temperatures reached between 113 and 122 degrees Fahrenheit. Quote, the science is clear that human-induced climate change is making these heat waves more frequent and extreme. That's from Simon Steele, the UN climate change chief. As hot as the year has already been, next year is projected to be hotter, and even be 2024 is the hottest on record, according to experts. There is an El Nino predicted for the end of 2026, which increases the chances of the following year, 2027, being the next record-breaking year, said an expert scientist at the UK Meteorologic Office and the report's lead author. El Niños, as you know, are associated with hotter temperatures and more extreme weather. Scientists are closely watching this looming El Niño. It's looming because it's showing signs of becoming strong and even potentially a super El Niño. That would be super looming. News of the warm.

Ladies and gentlemen, that's going to conclude this week's edition of the show. Back next week, same time on these radio stations and on your audio device of choice whenever you want it. A tip of the show, chapeau to the San Diego and Hawaii desks, to Pam Halstead and Thomas Walsh at WWNO New Orleans for help with today's program. You might want to check out all the great stuff at harryshearer.com, stuff to read and watch, listen to, and enjoy. And similarly, my YouTube channel is chock full of great stuff, especially great video performances by New Orleans piano players. Check that out. And I'm writing on Substack.

0: The show comes to you from Century of Progress Productions. It's an actual production company. And the program comes to you through the facilities of WWNO New Orleans. I've been asked to once again point out that it's the keystone of the Change is Easy radio network. So long from not-so-swinging London.
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on its way out there is Underworld with Cowgirl. That takes us to the halfway point in the show. 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The song is called Arpeggio. I hope you enjoy. Please take a listen. 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

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I am DJ Ice Ghost. I want to thank you for listening. Remind you to stay legendary. And don't forget to feed your cats, because those cats get hungry. You should give them some food. Okay, bye. Have a great week. Love you.

0: Hey, this is WERU DJ Captain Barney in the background. That's Blind Albert, Vietnam vet and blues man out of Rockland, Maine. 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Want blues from Finland, the Netherlands, Belgium, New Zealand? 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
7: 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Coming up next.
8: The Beatles are great, Mommy, and we said so. And the Beatles are great. And the Beatles are great. They're great.
9: I love them. I don't care what anybody thinks. I love the Beatles for them, and I'll always love them. Even when I'm 105 and an old grandmother, I'll love them. And Paul McCartney, if you are listening, Adrian from Brooklyn loves you with all her heart.
10: 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That's what happens to me. I can't help it. I mean, I have to move around. I can't stand still. I've tried it, and I can't do it.
11: Now, wait a minute. I wanted to say to Elvis Presley and the country that this is a real, decent, fine boy.

Elvis from May of 1970 with The Wonder of You. It was recorded live on stage in Las Vegas in February of 1970. It was one of Elvis's best-selling singles in the UK and hit number one for 5 weeks. It hit the top 10 in the USA on Billboard's Hot 100. Before that, we started the show off with the Beatles with Get Back from April of 1969, one of the Beatles' 20 number one singles on the Hot 100. Written by Paul McCartney, the Beatles performed the song 3 times on January 30th, 1969, up on the roof in downtown London. My name is Steve Chelmsford. I'd like to welcome you to another episode of The Mop Tops and The King, an hour of Beatles and Elvis music with some fun surprises in between. Today's episode is number 756, and I hope you enjoy today's show. Let's head back to 1968 and the Beatles' White Album. Here's another song written by Paul, inspired by his sheepdog, Martha. Martha, my dear.

0: Elvis from September of 1954 with I Don't Care If the Sun Don't Shine. It was the B-side to his second single with Sun Records, the A-side being Good Rockin' Tonight. Elvis released 5 singles, 10 songs with Sun Records, dating from July of 1954 to August of 1955. Elvis was on the doorstep of superstardom.
1: Thank you very much.
0: My name is Steve Chelmsford. You're listening to The Mop Tops and The Kang from Chelmsford, USA.
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5: And I'm Ringo. And we're the Cavern Beatles, directly from Liverpool.
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5: Yay!
3: What was that? Nice one, Stevie.
0: Thank you very much, Cavern Beatles. It's time now for some 3 degrees separation of Elvis and the Beatles. Today's subject, The Lovin' Spoonful. The Beatles and The Lovin' Spoonful had a mutual admiration. They also inspired each other. Here are The Lovin' Spoonful from 1965 with one of their top 10 hits. You didn't have to be so nice.

0: This is Lee Ashley from Chelmsford, England, and you're listening to the Mop Tops and the King.
1: Thank you very much, Lee. I hope you're listening. I know that Lee's a big fan of the Lovin' Spoonful. It's time now to venture south to the great state of Texas to visit with our very dear friend, Priscilla Rose of Texas, with this week's Spotlight on Elvis.
2: This is Priscilla Rose of Texas with this week's Spotlight on Elvis. Get your popcorn ready. Something epic has arrived. Baz Luhrmann, who directed the 2022 biopic Elvis, has a documentary concert film about the King of Rock and Roll that was released earlier this year. The film is titled Epic, which by definition alone is fitting, but Epic is actually an acronym for Elvis Presley in Concert. In this movie, we get to see previously unreleased footage of Elvis from 1969 and the early 70s, plus personal home movies. Upon the film's initial release, viewers were strongly encouraged to see Epic on the big screen, literally the biggest screen you could find. The film was first released to IMAX theaters, then to regular theaters the following week. In April 2026, Epic was released digitally and is currently available to rent or purchase online. I have to say, this film totally lives up to its name. My favorite part was the Poke Salad Annie sequence. The compilation of rehearsal and performance footage of Elvis singing Poke Salad Annie is electrifying. Baz Luhrmann says Epic is the world tour Elvis never got to have, and now viewers can enjoy the world tour from the comfort of their home. I'm Priscilla Rose of Texas, and this has been Spotlight on Elvis.

too much. Some of y'all never been asked out too much. I'm going to tell you a little story so you'll understand what I'm talking about. Down there we have a plant that grows out in the woods and the fields.

From 1965, The Beatles, with The Night Before, written by Paul McCartney. It was featured in their second movie, Help, a rather wacky film. How many of you have seen the movie Help? It involves a ring that is stuck on Ringo's finger, and there's a cult trying to get the ring off of Ringo.

0: from their Let It Be album, released in May of 1970. The Beatles, with a song written by John Lennon, Across the Universe, produced by Phil Spector, a rather meditative song with a somewhat dreamlike melody. I like it.
1: Thank you very much.
0: My name is Steve Chelmsford. You're listening to The Mop Tops and The King from Chelmsford.

is whether you're black or white, whether you're country, redneck, or a freak, young or old, from Moscow, London, or Memphis, Elvis Presley will still be the king of rock and roll to me. He really and truly will.

Hello, this is Paul from Liverpool, and you're listening to a man who loves me just as much as Adrian from Brooklyn, Steve Chelmsford, on the Mop Tops and the King.

0: You are listening to The Mop Tops and The King. Yes, it is. It's true. The Beatles from 1965 with Yes, It Is, written by John Lennon. It was the B-side of their Ticket to Ride single in the UK. In the USA, it could be found on the album Beatles 6, released on Capitol Records. Before that, we heard from Elvis from 1968 with Lottie Miss Clottie, recorded for his 68 comeback TV special.
1: Thank you very much.
0: It's time now for one of my favorite parts of the show. Time to head over to the MTK Hotline.
2: I am now on the MTK Hotline, and I'd like to welcome back a very good friend of the show, the one and only Mark with a K.
3: Why, thank you.
2: Mark, it's good to have you back on the show. You haven't been on the MTK Hotline in a while. However, Mark, we're mourning the death of a music legend a few months ago, and I know that you really are a big fan of Neil Sedaka.
3: Yes, he died in late February 2026, and he did a lot. He was a singer, a songwriter, so much great stuff. He had 3 number one songs, the original version of Breaking Up Is Hard to Do, Laughter in the Rain, and Bad Blood.
2: Yep.
3: The last two were part of his 70s comeback, which was spearheaded by Elton John.
2: I have to admit, Mark, when I was a kid, when I first heard Neil Sedaka on the radio, I thought he was a woman. I mean, he had that high voice. Did you ever think that Neil Sedaka was a woman like I did?
3: I'm not sure, but he does have that great voice. He's so talented in so many areas.
2: Yeah, and we, as you know, on the extended version of the show, we have the Monkees moment. Neil Sedaka actually wrote a Monkees song, or co-wrote a Monkees song, When Love Comes Knocking at Your Door, one of my favorite Monkees tunes. And he also wrote one of your favorite Elvis songs.
3: Well, he wrote the song Solitaire. I heard that it is his most recorded song. He did a version, Petula Clark. The Carpenters had the biggest hit version, but I would love it if we could hear the Elvis version. Recorded in 1976 from Elvis Presley Boulevard, Memphis, Tennessee. Recorded in the Jungle Room. And it was one of the singles that RCA released after Elvis's death. One side was Are You Sincere, the Andy Williams song. The other side, the one we're about to hear. Co-written by Neil Sedaka, sung by Elvis Presley. This is Solitaire on the Mop Tops and the King.

0: for Mark with a K, Elvis with the Solitaire. It hit the top 10 on Billboard's country chart in 1978. My name is Steve Chelmsford. I'd like to thank you very much for joining me today on the Mop Tops and the King. I hope you've enjoyed today's show. Special thanks once again to Mark with a K, Priscilla Rose of Texas, and all the stations that carry the show. Thank you very much. But most of all, thank you. We'll see you next week. Bye-bye.
1: Hey, hello, everybody. I'm Dusty
2: Bender. Thanks, Mo.
3: I'd like to say thank you on behalf of the group and ourselves. I hope we pass the audition.
4: Elvis has left the building. Thank you and good night.
5: Thank you very much.
6: Thank you very much.
7: Thank you very much, ladies and gentlemen. Thank you.
5: Thank you very much.
6: Thank you.
5: You're beautiful.
7: Thank you very much.
6: Okay. Thank you, baby. Thank you. You're fantastic. Thank you very much. Thank you very much.
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11: 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This is Cafe Chill. Chill, chill,
12: chill, chill. That's right. You are tuned in to Cafe Chill. Your host, Seth, here once again, and as always, bringing you some rad sounds for you to listen to. Sounds breaching multiple decades here. In this hour of the show, going to be visiting some throwbacks, some classics, some songs that were very inspiring for myself personally. It's not like I haven't played them here before, but this hour sure will be full of them. A little bit of Gold Panda in the lineup, some sounds off of the album Companion, some chillin' in the mix because I love the album Calls to Our Stations, and at some point in this hour, we're gonna get very square wave with it. So I hope you enjoy. You're hanging out here at Cafe Chill.

0: classical music. This is Cafe Chill.
1: That's right, you are tuned in to Cafe Chill. Your host, Seth here, bringing you music from across several decades. Songs that inspired me when I was 13 years old in the early 2000s. Songs that still inspire me to this very day, and songs that I've more recently discovered that kind of put a little bit of a spark in my own creative explorations, or even in some of just my adventures throughout the years. We are going to be going back a little ways here, including one artist later on that I haven't listened to in something along the lines of 15-ish years. And it was a recent rediscovery after a suggestion from a friend when we were kind of reminiscing. Oh my gosh, how could I have possibly ever forgotten? We'll get there when we get there, though. For now, something a little familiar, something a little cozy, but also wondrous. I've got some classic Tycho coming your way. The track Dictaphone's Lament. My name's Seth. You're hanging out here at Cafe Chill.

0: Cafe Chill.
1: Cafe Chill. Coming out of those lovely, wondrous sounds of Telephone Tel Aviv. A track titled TTV. Of course, off of the album Fair Nigh, Fair Enough. All three of the songs played there. Huge influences on myself in my early years of kind of electronic discovery. A massive drive for the things that I have created and actually this show. I still remember walking around in frozen late winter neighborhoods in the early mid-2000s listening to Fahrenheit Fair Enough for the first time, and I think that really influenced the way that I perceived that album and the beauty that I see behind the flickering and glistening instruments all throughout. Two songs back, of course, some Boards of Canada in there, the song Hey Saturday Sun. That's from the album The Campfire Head Phase. Initially, quite a departure for their sound. A little bit more guitar work in there. And it turned out to be quite divisive at the time. But of course, I was a huge fan anyway. And then some Tycho with Dictaphone's Lament from the album Past Is Prologue, or Sunrise Projector. It went by both names at some point. Three music projects that have been influential to myself and so many people around the world for decades. And I wanted to bring them back to back to back because I have been going through, finally, after what seems like a very long time, a bit of a creative explosion myself. And I wanted to recognize and bring forward influences that have been there for me for so, so very long. So I hope you like them. I got some Gold Panda coming your way. My name is Seth. You're hanging out at Cafe Chill.

0: Cafe Chill. Coming out of the sounds of an artist who very much has become a staple of this show over the last 6 years or so. Artist Chillin, C-I-A-L-Y-N, with the song Last Lights from the album Calls to Our Stations, released in 2024. Chillin is awesome just because I discovered them, and at the time I don't remember there being a whole lot to their catalog, but now there is so much, and it's really cool to be able to go through even stuff that didn't seem like it was there but had been created years ago. Sometimes you'll find artists that did this. Another one that comes to mind is the artist Freud. I thought Velvet Dance was their debut, but it turns out they had been making music for years and years.
1: Yeah.
0: Two songs back, a little bit of Rival Consoles. Always love some Rival Consoles. And if you ever get a chance to check them out live, highly recommend it. That was the song Them Is Us, released back in 2018. So much drama and romance, so much tension and release and sorrow and longing. It's crazy what comes across in a lot of Rival Consoles music. Some Marley Carroll back there, the song Home Planet. And a bit of Gold Panda starting that set off with Fifth Avenue from the album Companion. This might be one of the albums that is a little more difficult to find, although I think it's still up on YouTube. A lot of times when albums are removed from most streaming services, you can still find some uploads on YouTube. My name is Seth. You are hanging out here at Cafe Chill as we bring you a lot of different styles of music. I'm going to kind of tape this one together a little bit. It's going to be a bit of a square wave based set. And I hope you like video game music, because we got Stardew Valley's Concerned Ape coming your way right now, right here on Cafe Chill.

0: Cafe Chill. Coming out of some big sounds to peak the end of this hour there. That was Chrome Sparks with Send the Pain On from the Sparks EP released in 2013. One of my favorite and most memorable shows that I've ever been to. Chrome Sparks and Onomatoguchi in the hottest venue and most packed venue that I've ever been in. But what an amazing time that was. A little bit of Ground is Lava with the song Final Impasse from the self-titled 2011 album. Ground is Lava, an artist that I used to listen to all the time, and then because there's so much music out there, sometimes they just slip your mind. It takes a friend to recommend them to you again, and you bring them right back in. A little bit of Life Formed with Cider Time from the Fast Fall Dust Force original game soundtrack. And Concerned Ape, some sounds from the game Stardew Valley, the track Volcano Mines, Forgotten World. Thank you so very much for tuning into Cafe Chill and hanging out with us here. This show is produced by myself, Seth, and our executive producer is Richard J. Dalton. 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Funding for this program is provided in part by listeners like you. As always, I've been your host, Seth. Stay well. Keep your ears out for more Cafe Chill.
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Welcome to the Project Censored radio show on Pacifica Radio. I'm your co-host, Eleanor Goldfield. First up this week, Wanda Bertram from the Prison Policy Initiative joins the show to talk about what we don't know and what we think we know about mass incarceration. Wanda shares some stats and facts that you'll never hear on corporate media and debunks myths that betray our propagandized thinking. Next up, Madean Schofner sits down to unpack anti-racism, abolition, and reframing what an expert is when it comes to building alternatives to our cruel system. Madean calls on us to linger in the reality of what this country really is, who we are, and where to look for solutions that benefit the people. All this coming up this week on Project Censored.

0: Welcome to the Project Censored radio show on Pacifica Radio. I am your co-host, Eleanor Goldfield, and here's some of the news that didn't make the news for the week of May 25th, 2026. Early in the morning hours of May 22nd, over 30 activists blocked the entry point to the MAR terminals of Port Newark Elizabeth, attempting to prevent a shipment of ammunition and weapons to be loaded aboard the Israel-bound vessel Zim Asia. As reported by Writers Against the War on Gaza, the actionists demanded that the Port Authority of New York and New Jersey evict Zim and Maersk from Port Newark Elizabeth, stating that they are, quote, taking it upon themselves to obstruct this illegal cargo and call upon all people of conscience and all the union workers of the International Longshoremen's Association to block the boats and to cease loading arms shipments onto Zim and Maersk vessels, end quote. As of November 2025, a report by the Palestinian Youth Movement and Progressive International found that the vast majority of all U.S. military sea cargo sold to the Israeli Ministry of Defense passes through a single warehouse in Jersey City owned by Interglobal Forwarding Services. This facility handles over 1,000 tons of IDF-bound military cargo every week, which it transfers to the Port Newark Elizabeth Marine Terminal Complex for transport aboard Zim and Maersk vessels. An early May accounting by Popular Information shows that the official bill set forth by Hegseth & Co. for the first 60 days of the Iran war is low, by about $47 billion. You and I aren't allowed to make those kind of accounting mistakes. Based on officials' statements, military procurement and operations data, and reporting on deployments and armament use, the U.S. spent an estimated $71.8 billion on the Iran war over 60 days, or $1.2 billion per day on average. This figure refers only to direct war costs, near-term expenses for military operations, munitions, and the like, and not indirect costs, which include broader economic impacts, interest on the national debt, and longer-term expenses like veterans' care, if that's still a thing we do. An investigation by A More Perfect Union shows that DHS bought ICE warehouses from Trump cronies for about 10 times a markup, using taxpayer money to fund the purchases. The plan to spend nearly $40 billion to buy up dozens of warehouses around the U.S. to convert them into makeshift detention, aka concentration camps, that could each hold anywhere from 1,000 to 10,000 people, included warehouses owned by financial institutions with deep connections to the Trump administration, including CoreCivic and Geo Group. Data analyst and guest of the show, Michael Wriston, noted that, quote, ICE doesn't necessarily want to be using warehouses. The plan came from folks very close to the White House who were sitting on properties that were causing them losses every year, and the decision was made to buy them at taxpayer expense. Private equity stakeholder project shows that private equity firms now own almost 3 million apartment units in the U.S., which amounts to roughly 1 in 8 apartment units, some 13% of apartments in the country. Approximately half of these units were bought since 2021. The report details how private equity's expanded presence in the housing market has exacerbated housing affordability issues, displaced local communities through large rent hikes and aggressive evictions, and diminishes tenants' quality of life. Housing is a human right. Unless you have capitalism, then it's just a bottom line. As reported by DropSite News, the Trump administration has continued to make increasingly aggressive moves on Cuba, including an indictment last Wednesday of former President Raul Castro, fresh sanctions on the government and on top officials, and an unusual number of surveillance flights over the island, leading many to speculate that a more direct confrontation or invasion is imminent, while at the same time claiming that it's Cuba that's planning to attack the U.S. And if you believe that, well, that's the kind of stupid that even duct tape can't fix. The U.S. has also made a widely publicized $100 million humanitarian aid offer, reportedly contingent on the acceptance of Starlink satellites, which also parallels the destabilization strategy used ahead of the U.S. attack on Iran. Yes, U.S. aid, or you could just stop the blockade. Israel has approved the construction of a new military complex at a site that formerly hosted the United Nations Relief and Work Agency, aka UNRWA, headquarters in occupied East Jerusalem, a site that Israel demolished back in January. So that which previously provided humanitarian services like health care and education to Palestinian refugees will now instead be a military induction center and office for the defense minister and a military museum. And if that's not just a major metaphor for everything that Israel stands for. Speaking of which, Israel has once again intercepted and kidnapped flotilla activists trying to bring aid to Gaza. This time, some of that humiliation was caught on tape and proudly shared by, among others, Israeli Security Minister Ben-Gvir. France then announced that it was banning him from entering France. But hey, as long as France keeps funding and fueling Israel, I doubt whether Ben-Gvir gives a hoot. But hey, France, thanks for your performative action. Activists reported gross escalations in violence by Israeli forces. As reported by the Palestine Chronicle, quote, accounts described beatings, electric shocks, severe physical assaults, sexual abuse, attacks by dogs, prolonged confinement and detention under harsh conditions. Yet despite recounting their own experiences, many repeatedly redirected attention elsewhere towards Gaza itself. Several activists stressed that whatever they experienced represented only a fraction of the reality that Palestinians continue to face daily. As noted by the Humanity Project, quote, the 430 flotilla activists have now been released and are able to give testimony of their abuse. But while their stories circulate, over 9,000 Palestinians remain detained in Israeli torture camps, including thousands without charge and hundreds of children. Meanwhile, Israel is on a killing spree of paramedics and rescue workers in Lebanon. Since March 2nd, Israel has killed over 120 rescue workers, damaged 16 hospitals, and targeted over 130 ambulances in Lebanon, often using what's known as a double or even triple tap strike, where after a site is struck initially, it is struck a second or even a third time as emergency crews arrive on the scene. And that's some of the news that didn't make the news for the week of May 25th, 2026. And now on to this week's program. Thanks, everyone, for joining us at the Project Censored radio show. I'm your co-host, Eleanor Goldfield, and we're very glad right now to be joined by Wanda Bertram, who's the communications strategist at the Prison Policy Initiative. The Prison Policy Initiative uses data to highlight the harms of mass incarceration and to spark campaigns for reform of the criminal legal system. Wanda, thanks so much for joining us.
1: Well, thank you for having me.
0: Absolutely. And y'all do incredibly important work. About a month and a half ago, actually, on one of the segments that we have here called News That Didn't Make the News, I pulled some stats from the PPI report, Mass Incarceration, the Whole Pie 2026. And today I'd like to dig into that some more, because here in this report are not only stats and facts that you'll never hear about on corporate media, but also some myth debunking that highlights how we think about incarceration. So I want to just start off here by naming the morass, because I think that that helps to contextualize how much of a morass it really is. Mm-hmm. And as noted in the intro of the report, quote, the U.S. does not have one criminal legal system. Instead, we have thousands of federal, state, local, and tribal systems. Together, these systems hold nearly 2 million people in more than 1,500 state prisons, 98 federal prisons, 3,116 local jails, more than 1,200 juvenile correctional facilities, 220 immigration detention facilities, and 77 Indian country jails, as well as in military prisons, civil commitment centers, state psychiatric hospitals, and prisons in U.S. territories at a system-wide cost of at least $445 billion each year. For reference, that's 580 per 100,000 residents, more than any other so-called democracy on the planet. So, Wanda, as we begin by naming this morass that we're about to wade into here, I wanted to start with a common misunderstanding that I think helps to further contextualize it, the conflation of prisons and jails. Could you talk about this distinction and perhaps most egregiously the fact that jails are filled with legally innocent people?
1: Right. So the whole pie largely consists, besides, you know, some of the long tail of types of facilities you just mentioned, largely consists of prisons and jails. And there are state prisons and there are federal prisons, and then there are a bunch of local jails, and then there are a few federally run jails. What jails are, compared to prisons, are mostly places to hold people who are being detained pretrial. That's what they're built for. They do hold some number of people who are serving short sentences. So, you know, if you're serving a sentence for a misdemeanor, typically a year or less, often you'll do that time in a local jail. But jails are built for these, in theory at least, short stays while people are waiting for trial. Never mind, we can get back to the fact that people often spend months or years there. Prisons, by comparison, are for people who are serving sentences. If you were to go to our website and look at the whole pie report, you'd see that local jails account for about a quarter to a third of everybody in who is incarcerated on any given day. But there's a pretty crucial distinction between those. But when we talk about something like bail reform, for instance, we're talking about local jails. When we talk about like parole, we're talking about prisons.
0: Yeah, and this actually flows into the next question, because you said, you know, we could talk about the fact that people are often held here long past the time that they're supposed to be. And this is, you know, recently we had on the show someone talking about ICE hold rooms, which are places that are supposed to, I mean, first of all, they're unofficial, they're black sites, but they're supposed to hold people for roughly 12 hours, and people have been in them for upwards of 200 days. And this is something that's also a part of this whole pie, is that local jails are holding about 80,000 people for ICE. That's, of course, a very dark and disturbing part of the intersection and part of this pie. Could you talk a little bit about how ICE fits into this incarceration pie?
1: Certainly. Like you said, there are about 80,000 people being held in local jails in beds that have been rented to ICE. And so that's officially space that ICE pays for the privilege of using. These contracts have existed for a long time. It's been the case in some places that, you know, contracts that have been around for a while have been more utilized under Trump because of this massive deportation and detention push. Jails also will lease space to the U.S. Marshals Service, which, if you don't know about that agency, they're basically the arm of the federal prison system that is responsible for detaining people pretrial. You can be an immigrant and in the U.S. Marshals Service custody, so that's also worth looking at. And then there's also many, many people, we don't have a really account, and we couldn't really get one, but people who are held in local jails basically waiting to be transferred to ICE custody, picked up for some criminal offense on some criminal charge, often very, very minor, like driving without a license, then the jails will hold them at ICE's behest until they turn them over.
0: Yeah, and I mean, we've also talked about on the show the 287G program that basically deputizes local police as ICE agents, and how that, of course, further blurs the lines and adds to these really disturbing intersections. I want to shift here a little bit and talk about something that y'all call the enormous churn in and out, because this is something that often, again, one of the things that doesn't get touched upon or discussed, as pointed out in the report, quote, at least one in four people who go to jail will be arrested again within the same year. Often those dealing with poverty, mental illness, and substance use disorders whose problems only worsen with incarceration, end quote. Could you talk about the statistics of this kind of morbid repeat customer revolving door?
1: Mm-hmm. Yeah. And it, you know, it's funny that there is, you know, this is something that we talk about is, you know, people cycling through jails multiple times a year. You know, these are often some of the people with, you know, the most serious needs that haven't been met by society, you know, people with severe mental illness, substance use issues, people who are homeless. And the system, you know, jails also recognize that these people exist. They have names for them. They call them like frequent flyers. And, you know, I find that interesting personally, because sheriffs, more and more, you're seeing sheriffs get in front of the media and say, you know, we are being asked to deal with problems that our, you know, police forces were not meant to deal with, like public health problems. But then they won't hesitate, of course, to go out into the community and book these people over and over and over again for often it'll be property offenses, trespassing, public order issues, things like that. And everyone's kind of passing the buck on, you know, whose job is it to make sure these people are cared for. And they're certainly not, you know, to jump ahead maybe a little bit, one of the myths about incarceration that we deal with in our report is the myth that if you go to jail, you all of a sudden magically have access to services. That is just not true. There's very, very few services available in prisons, much less in local jails, which like are built for these very short stays. It's unlikely that that's going to be the place where you suddenly get mental health treatment or a substance use treatment that you can continue after you're released. And in fact, a lot of people, when they go to jail, if they were on a, you know, treatment already, if they were on medication, that is interrupted. I hear this so often. People go to jail and their loved ones are saying, help, I can't get this person their medication that they had before. But yeah, the churn, it means that people are going to jail way more often than just the daily number of people in jail would suggest.
0: Yeah, once you're in the system, it's very difficult to get out. And I also wanted to highlight that while some incarceration rates are going down, the detainment and committal of children has gone up some 29,000 children are incarcerated. And I think often when someone talks about incarceration, we get like immediately like this image pops up in our head of a grown man oftentimes, right. I think. But of course, women and children are also incarcerated in this country. And I recently wrote a piece that includes some of the stats about incarcerated women with links to PPI's work. And folks can check out my Substack at eleanorgoldfield.substack.com. But in this particular question, I wanted to focus on the incarceration of children and how policies like the so-called school to prison pipeline drive these horrendous numbers up.
1: Yeah. If we zoom out a little bit, the youth detention, actually, there's a very positive story that we can tell about youth detention, which is that compared to 25 years ago, the number of youth in confinement has actually fallen in this country by over 70%. We highlight in the report, because we're trying to, you know, uplift recent trends as much as possible, we highlight some recent upticks in youth confinement. And I believe that those more or less mirror the upticks in general confinement post-pandemic. Basically, something that happened during the COVID pandemic was that a lot of parts of the criminal legal system just stopped functioning. Courts were, you know, clearing less cases. Prosecutors were, you know, not able to do as much of their work. Police were not making as many arrests. And for that reason, you saw this big dip in incarceration and youth confinement during the pandemic. And so some of what we are seeing in terms of like rising incarcerated numbers is because the system is kind of bouncing back from that, even several years after the height of the COVID pandemic. But the fact remains that there are still about 30,000 kids locked up in this country on any given day. And that includes kids who are locked up, again, pre-trial, right? Haven't even had a hearing yet. Kids who are in detention centers awaiting transfer to other programs. I mean, the fact is basically most kids that are in confinement are in a facility that resembles a prison or a jail. And if you haven't seen one of them before, just look it up. It surprised me, you know, like how prison-like these places are compared to what you might imagine. It's a pretty substantial slice of the whole pie.
0: Yeah. The land of the free. I just want to remind listeners that you're tuned to the Project Censored Radio Show on Pacifica Radio, and I'm your co-host, Eleanor Goldfield, and I'm speaking to Wanda Bertram from the Prison Policy Initiative. So I wanted to get to some myth-busting here, and we don't have time to address all 10 of them, but again, folks can check out that report at prisonpolicy.org under the Reports tab. But I wanted to get to, well, starting off here with the crime rate, because people go to jail for committing crimes, ostensibly, right? So if that's what we think, then it stands to reason that if rates of incarceration are rising, then the crime rate must be as well. But as noted in the report, quote, preliminary data from 2025 shows that nationwide the crime rate for all index crimes hit its lowest point since 1960. And right. Wow, that's pretty astonishing. Could you walk us through some of this data and how this could literally be twisted a full 180 to suggest the exact opposite?
1: Right. Since I would say 2009 or so, the total number of people incarcerated in this country has been trending down. So the incarceration rate skyrocketed in the 80s, 90s, and 2000s. And then around 2009, it kind of hit its peak, and it's been inching downward since then. Nevertheless, there are people who would suggest to you, like the senators and congresspeople that say we have an under-incarceration problem, shout out Tom Cotton. There are people who would suggest to you that, you know, because we've had this decrease in incarceration over the last 16, 17 years, crime would be, you know, rebounding, coming back up. That hasn't happened. We have seen crime decrease, as you said, to 60-year lows. Of course, Donald Trump did not hesitate to, when those numbers came out, to take credit for that, which is funny because the rates have been at 60-year lows for like a long time. But what I'm kind of trying to say in summary is that there has been progress made in reducing incarceration over the last couple decades. And I think that progress should be encouraging because it has not resulted in this, you know, explosion of crime, you know, in a serious downturn in public safety. And I'm not trying to say that public safety is not something that we should care about. We should. You know, the fact that we have begun reducing incarceration for things like low-level drug offenses, that there are now, you know, very few people in prison for marijuana-related offenses, that we've been reforming bail systems so that, you know, there are in small pockets of the country, which are all under attack by Trump, policies that allow more people to go free before their trial. That has been all implemented very safely. So again, yeah, that should be something that encourages us.
2: Yeah, absolutely. And with the idea of public safety, I mean, this kind of threw me for a loop, because oftentimes the argument, you know, when if somebody's having a conversation about abolition or something, is like, well, what do you do about violent crime? Mm-hmm. And of course, there's a conversation to be had about, hey, abolition does not mean people aren't held accountable, et cetera, et cetera. But mm-hmm. I actually didn't know. I was, you know, last week years old when I realized that violent crime legally doesn't necessarily mean physical harm. Mm-hmm. So could you talk about that myth? Because I think that one is a really key one in terms of how we even talk about the need for this kind of incarceration machine.
1: Yeah. Violent crime is a label, right? Whether you're a violent or a nonviolent offender, that's a label that the system puts on you when you're in it. And violent covers a whole range of offenses, some of which may actually include physical harm to another person, and some of which do not. For example, in many places, if you commit a robbery and you have a weapon, or if you commit some other kind of, you know, property crime and you have a weapon, that is a violent crime, even if no one is harmed, and even if you didn't even threaten to use force, right? Famously, to many people now, there's the felony murder rule. That's the law that allows prosecutors to charge people with first degree murder if they were part of a crime that resulted in someone's death, even if they were doing something like driving the car, even if they had no intention of anyone getting hurt, even if they did not pull the trigger. And so there are lots of people who are locked up for quote unquote violent crimes who never actually committed any violence. There's, this comes into play when we talk, you know, when we talk about reforms to the criminal legal system, because very, very often there will be something like a parole reform that expands people's eligibility for consideration for parole, or there will be new educational opportunities offered in prison, but there will be carve outs that prevent anyone with a violent offense conviction from receiving those opportunities. And it's really, you know, one of the things that I, in my work here at Prison Policy Initiative, have learned to hate the most are these carve-outs, because, you know, not only do I believe that the things like parole eligibility should be available to everyone, it's just so cowardly to exclude people based on this label that may or may not actually have any basis in reality.
2: Yeah, and also, I mean, even if we are talking about physical harm, like how do you take into consideration self-defense or, you know, something like that? And again, this isn't about the lack of accountability. It's about understanding that, I mean, there are 2 million people behind bars. You can't possibly say that they all have, you know, the violent crimes all have this one thing in common. I mean, it's really absurd. And as you pointed out, cowardly.
1: Well, one of the other things, if I can cut in, that we get to in the myths is that there's this idea that if you're a nonviolent offender, you are a safer person, right? You're less threatening to society. And that has led to a lot of, you know, initiatives that, again, exclude people with violent offenses, even though if you look at recidivism statistics, and this is kind of hard for a lot of people to wrap their heads around, people convicted of some of the most serious offenses, murder and, yes, sexual assault and rape, are the least likely to recidivate. They're the least likely to recidivate in terms of committing another violent crime. They're the least likely to recidivate, period. And so it's the very people who are the least likely to go back to prison or to present an issue to public safety in the future who are the most often passed over, and, you know, when it comes to reducing the incarcerated population.
2: Yeah, I mean, it really just goes to show how people are dehumanized. They don't become, I mean, they're not people. They're just kind of these blanket umbrellas, like, this is violent, this is nonviolent, and we don't really care who gets chopped up in the gears of the system. And speaking of the chopping up, another myth that I think is really key to highlight and obviously ties into larger conversations about abolition or reform, that harsh punishments deter crime and they make us safer, right? Like, and this kind of is like this Hammurabian, like, eye for an eye kind of vibe that always, like, well, these people need to be punished harshly so they know what they did. And it's like, but that's ridiculous. Could you talk a little bit about this really disturbing myth?
1: This is something that's really relevant right now, because there's a number of states that are considering or have already passed truth in sentencing laws, which basically are serving to enhance and lengthen people's prison sentences by requiring people to serve 80 to 100% of sentences before they go home. So basically it just eliminates parole. And what we have been arguing, unfortunately, often in vain in these places, is that there is really no evidence to suggest that long sentences deter crime. They don't stop the people who are in prison from committing more crimes in the future. They don't stop people who are on the outside from committing those crimes. I'm sort of simplifying here, but broadly what the research shows is that it is the certainty of punishment, not the length of the punishment, that is most likely to deter people from doing bad things. And so, and that's why, you know, again, when people, you know, will ask, if we're sending fewer people to prison, how are we going to deal with crime? Well, clearance rates, police clearance rates for things like murder and rape are extremely low. Police are not, you know, as it is, solving crimes. And, you know, a large part of that is that we're focusing on rounding up warehousing people who are sick or poor and putting them in jail. So we have this kind of nasty cocktail in this country right now of policies that criminalize poverty and then, you know, extremely long sentences. And those are both feeding the you know, incarcerated population.
2: Yeah, absolutely. And that, I mean, that also ties into this aspect of, you know, I think one of the arguments that popped up when I was doing work to basically, this was years ago, but to end the death penalty. And, you know, somebody said to me, they're like, well, if somebody killed my fill in the blank, I would want them to die because of that. And I said, well, okay, that might be your personal feeling, but should that then be policy, like, for everybody? And what I thought was interesting about one of the myths was that this idea that, like, oh, everybody who's been wronged by someone, has had a loved one murdered or what have you, wants the person to die or wants the person to be in prison for 80 years or something like that. But y'all actually bust that myth as well. Could you talk a little bit about that?
1: Yeah, I read this piece, long story, in the Chicago Tribune a while ago that speaks to this. And it was a story about how people who are charged with murder in Chicago wait 4 or 5 years, even 10 years for a trial, because the process of trying to indict someone and then charge and then or to charge and prosecute and convict someone of such a serious crime and sentence them to prison is legally very complicated. And really what it brought home to me is that people who are victims of crimes know so much about the criminal legal system. You know, the only people who know more are people who are convicted of crimes. You know, so it's important, I think, to look at what victims of crime will say when you ask them writ large, what do you want to see in the incarceration system? Or what would you want to see in the system for public safety? And it's interesting. You ask, this is a survey that was done by the Alliance for Safety and Justice called Crime Survivors Speak. They asked victims of violent crimes, would you prefer holding people accountable by putting them in prison? Or would you prefer holding people accountable through options beyond prison, like restorative justice? 75% said beyond prison. They asked, would you prefer investing more in prisons and jails, or would you prefer the government invest more in mental health treatment? 80% said mental health treatment. I could go on, but basically, you know, the results are pretty shocking, and it contradicts what we normally think of as, you know, the victim's voice and what the victim wants.
2: Yeah, and it also speaks to, like, in the moment, there might be a feeling, yes, I think that the people in the Epstein files should be beat to death with their own shoes. Like, that might be an initial feeling that you have, but then you're like, and also, I don't believe in a system that would have that as a policy pillar, right? Like, mm-hmm. We can differentiate between this heat of the moment emotional response to a wrongdoing, to an injustice, and the need to make something a policy that actually removes us from this perpetual loop of violence and, you know, this kind of really dark, morbid punishment that really only seeks to perpetuate that kind of violence. So, folks, I want to just once again let y'all know that it's at prisonpolicy.org under the reports. There's also, I mean, there's so much information there and so much vital information that, again, you'll never hear on corporate media. Again, we've been pulling from this specific report, Mass Incarceration, The Whole Pie 2026. And there are reports on, again, women in prison. There's a report that, you know, there's reports on really everything to do with incarceration and the criminal legal system. And I think it's really important that we learn more about it, because there are 2 million people behind bars in this country. That is horrific and horrendous and needs to change. Wanda, thank you so much for taking the time, for sitting down with us, and thanks so much for the work that you do.
1: Well, thank you very much for having me.
0: You're listening to the Project Censored radio show on Pacifica Radio. I'm your co-host, Eleanor Goldfield. Coming up next, I sit down with Madean Schofner to unpack anti-racism, abolition, and more. That's coming up right now, so please stay with us.
2: Thanks, everyone, for joining us, the Project Censored Radio Show on Pacifica Radio. I'm your co-host, Eleanor Goldfield, and we're very glad right now to be joined by Mindy Schofner, who's the CEO of the Epitome of Black Excellence and Partnership and the owner-founder of 8PM Consulting for Humanity. Mindy's work is founded upon three core pillars designed to catalyze learning, reflection, growth, and societal transformation aimed at educating and empowering individuals to confront and dismantle the insidious forces of racism and injustice that plague our society. Mindy, thanks so much for being on the show today.
3: Of course, Eleanor. Thank you so much for having me.
2: Absolutely. It's a pleasure to have you on. And actually, so listeners know, I was recently on an abolition panel with Mindy and invited her to come on this show because I so appreciated what she shared there. And I kind of wanted to actually pick up a little bit where we left off there. And the first thing that I wanted to bring up is something that I see a lot out there in the world with regards to the escalation of ICE violence, the murder of people in the streets in broad daylight and such. And, you know, I see signs that people carry, or I hear people say like, oh, this isn't who we are. And I'm like, maybe not as human beings, but as people in the U.S. and as the U.S. experiment, absolutely, this is who we are. And I was wondering, starting off here, could you talk a little bit about understanding this chain of custody that takes us from slave patrols to the police, that recognizes things like the scalp bounties in today's maneuvering of CBP and ICE, and how that requires us to look at our national history in order to understand where we are and also how we get out of this place and time?
3: Yeah, absolutely. So, you know, you're spot on when you talk about, you know, you can't divorce what's happening today from historically what has been very prevalent, particularly in our country, as it pertains to policing. You know, policing was, it was always about control. It was protection of property. It was never about the protection of people. So when you think about what we're seeing in times today, you can layer that over what we've seen in times of past, where it is a matter of who is deemed worthy, who is deemed worthless, and the badge that these things are being done under is deputization to essentially affirm our society's notion of who is worthy of protection and who isn't. So, you know, when people say, hey, you know, this isn't who we are, like you said, it might not be who you are when you are in your moments alone, but as a collective, that's what these systems have been designed to do, is remove us from humanity and attempt to dehumanize us from seeing each other as person to person, and then more so leaning into ideological type of things that do divide us. So the systems are very lubricated in that manner. And I think it also is a challenge for all of us to understand that when these things are happening and we are grappling with what we are seeing, we have to understand that is the punishment of being a bystander. You have to engage, you have to push back, and you have to do that for the sense and the sake of your own humanity. If you're not pushing back and you're not truly an anti-racist or a person that is pushing out these pains, you are essentially just the foundation of what it sits on. You know, if you aren't taking an active role in the pain, but you're not taking an active role in the atonement, then you are a part of the problem, right? And so when we talk about what does it mean to get out of this, we have to take the time to linger in the reality of what has happened over the course of time in this country. And that is what, at some point, some generation hopefully will be able to say, let's linger in the pain so we can actually talk about who are the experts in the pains of these stories. Because those that have come with what they call solutions typically are not the ones that are the experts in the pain. So we just get different iterations of solutions that are not informed by the reality of what is happening. So if we want to get out of this, if we truly want to get out of this, Eleanor, you and I might not see this in our lifetime, but if we truly do believe in something different, then we have to lay that foundation. We have to be the start of that. We have to be the catalytic person or generation that starts an atonement process. And that is simply started at just admitting that these are wrongs. These are sins of our country. And we have to be ready to admit that.
2: Yeah, absolutely. And I know that one of the things that you do is very much steeped in political education and understanding, contextualizing our time. And one of the things that I found interesting was there was recently an article that was talking about how, especially, and I can speak to this growing up as a white kid in the South, we didn't really hear about John Brown. We certainly didn't hear about white folks who organized in the civil rights communities. And I think that also helps to contextualize what we saw happen with folks like Renee Good and Alex Pretty, because, you know, people were saying, oh, well, this is a new frontier. And it's like, well, it's not. White folks who go against the state have also been in the crosshairs historically. It's just that we're not taught about that. And that, you know, whiteness does not always equal immunity. It depends on how that whiteness is used. And I think that speaks to what you were just saying about, like, we have to be a catalyst. We have to engage in this way. And I'm also curious, in terms of political education, how do you feel that this then shows up in the ways that communities should talk about the issues, as you point out in your bio, the forces of racism and injustice that plague our society? How can we better show up? How can we be those catalysts by understanding what has come before and how we can engage today, not necessarily just as white folks, but understanding how racism shows up today?
3: Yeah, I think that the first thing that I typically encourage communities to do is, first and most importantly, especially for the white community, say out loud to yourself that stepping in and being a part of the change is not revolutionary. It's not revolutionary. You literally are simply not accepting the fact that there are people that are being harmed and being treated in a way that is not something that any of us should embrace. So, you know, one of the exercises that I do is I'll tell people to close their eyes and to imagine the words in big block letters, imagine the word anti-rapist, and start asking yourself a series of questions. If you are witnessing somebody being raped, ask yourself, are you going to actually do something? Are you going to try to intervene? Are you going to scream out, shout out, say something, and engage because you see it happening? And then ask yourself another question. If you overhear someone talking about planning to rape someone, or conspiring to execute that and to live that out, are you going to interject yourself and try to say something that is going to deter that person from doing that? And then the other question that you'll want to ask yourself is, if you hear someone telling their story about being raped, are you going to retell that story? Are you going to be the person that says, well, maybe you shouldn't have worn that? Maybe you shouldn't have drank so much? And decide who you are in that narrative. And if you can say that you would, in fact, intervene if someone's being raped, you would, in fact, speak up if someone is planning it, and you would, in fact, actually listen to someone that is telling their story, then you can count yourself as an anti-rapist. So when we talk about racism, closing your eyes again, just simply imagine that word and replace the P with a C. And start asking yourself, if you see someone that is experiencing racism, are you going to interject yourself? If you hear about someone planning to conspire racism, are you speaking up? And if someone is telling you that they're experiencing racism, are you going to retell that story? Because if you can't answer the same way as an anti-rapist as you can an anti-racist, then you really need to ask yourself, what position are you in when it comes to this conversation of racism? It's not revolutionary. It is simply not accepting what it is that is happening. And it is taking your resources, your skill sets, your network, and your love, and simply interjecting yourself to see a different outcome. So when we do this collectively, we don't have to wait for someone else to tell us how to show up. You have it in you. It's inside of you. It's just a matter of making sure that when you show up, you don't speak over, but you speak with.
2: Yeah, I think that's beautiful. And it reminds me of a friend and mentor of mine, Kilo Nyasha, who said that, you know, you can never get to the point where you're just like 100% anti-racist. It's like you were raised in this, you know, you were the fish figuring out that the water is there. And oh my God, what do I do? Like, what do I do with this information? We're constantly learning and understanding that community also includes tripping up, but it also means continuing to do the work, and that it's more about moving in an anti-racist way, as opposed to just being like, I'm fully, you know, I'm a qualified anti-racist now, and I've done the thing.
3: Because it's an action word, right? It's an action word, and it's, you have to stay activated. You have to stay engaged. You know, again, it's something that we have to push back every day, because every day that we wake up, every day that we engage in our society, we absolutely pull and ascribe to white misanthropy. We pull that lever because we live in that society. And, you know, oftentimes people say white supremacy. I say white misanthropy, but that's what I'm saying. We're pulling that lever every day because we are engaging in this system, right? We're pulling the lever of capitalism because that's the system that we live in. And so you have to make a very intentional series of choices of what is it going to take in my space and in my contribution to community to push back and to be that voice that very well could inspire what happens next. And hopefully we are inspiring the change that all of us need to see, because all we're, if not, we're just going to be passing the baton down to our next generation that has to endure this in a way that, you know, will be perpetuated by our own people.
2: I just want to remind listeners that you're tuned to the Project Censored radio show on Pacifica Radio, and I'm your co-host, Eleanor Goldfield, and I am speaking to Medea Schoffner. And I wanted to kind of zoom out a little bit here, because I know that you're in Denver, and I was recently speaking to three Southern journalists on the show who have spoken and written about how the South is really a mirror that's turned to the U.S. that the U.S. does not like to look at. And, you know, we talked about W.E.B. Du Bois' quote, as the South goes, so goes the nation. And of course, part of this is to understand how the South bleeds and has bled into all the corners of the nation. The idea that, you know, the problems of the South are just somehow geographically specific, that's a fallacy. And yet there's still this feeling, like, I remember when Elijah McClain was murdered by cops in Aurora, there were folks saying like, oh, wow, in Colorado, that's weird. And it's like, well, it's only weird if you think that that sort of thing only happens in the South, or that it's localized in these areas. And I was wondering if you could talk a little bit about the danger of framing systemic and federal racism as a regional problem rather than a national one.
3: When we talk about Colorado in particular, so I'm fourth generation Colorado. My children are fifth, my grandchildren are sixth. So we have been here for a very long time. And my family, it probably comes as no surprise, they were a huge part of curating the Black experience, from the celebrations that we had, from the fights that we had to pursue. So with that, I have a lot of knowledge of the history of Colorado. And absolutely, it was happening here. You know, we might be West, but Colorado was one of the furthest west states that required federal intervention for school desegregation. Our bus depot in Denver, the city of Denver, the capital of Colorado, our bus depot was bombed just back in the 60s because of desegregation. You know, so you can look up the Keyes case. You know, it was a federal case that required that desegregation take shape. And so that was happening in the schools. That was what hit the headlines, but that was also happening right on the blocks that you would walk, right? So people might think that Colorado is also progressive, and I push back. Colorado is not a progressive state. We absolutely had sundown towns. We have a Klan registry that you can look at that is appalling. And we are still seeing the outcomes for our young Black community, particularly Black men, that are being killed and slaughtered by the police. We're actually right now in the midst of a crisis of injustice. You know, Elijah McClain was one that took a global movement, but I'll tell you what, when Elijah McClain was first murdered by the police and the fire department in 2019, after they did that investigation internally, they said there was nothing to see. It took a global movement for something to happen in the Elijah McClain murder. You see what is happening. What happens one place is happening somewhere else. And that's just the reality of it, because it's a systemic issue. It is not isolated. It is not happening in a vacuum. It is systemic.
2: It's also, speaking of systemic issues, I mean, all of these things are, of course, connected with, you know, militarized policing and the murder of Black folks by police. But organized abandonment, you know, this the purposeful siphoning of resources and indeed just life force from these Black communities. I was wondering if you could talk a little bit about that and how that is basically creates this prison pipeline through this organized abandonment in these communities.
3: Absolutely. The divestment is a part of the algorithm, right? You divest in a community and that makes the community something that becomes aesthetically not something that people are excited about. And then all of a sudden you start to associate the people with being the problem, or the people that live in those communities, that are confined to those communities, as somehow, some way being a menace to the way that we are supposed to be living in this proper way, right? So, you know, when we talk about branding the people, that's a big part of the problem. We have to brand the system. If we start talking about this from a lane of this is an issue that is systemic, you start to remove the need to dehumanize those who are experiencing the system.
2: And there are those of us who don't recognize that we are also on this spectrum of disposability, right? We might just be further towards this side of it. But I think once you recognize that we all, I mean, except for, you know, the Elon Musks or whatever, exist on this spectrum of disposability, we see that abolition is, it's not like this far-flung idea. And I was wondering if you could talk a little bit more about abolition as not just this kind of whimsical idea, but as a tactic and as an action that is not so much destructive as it is constructive.
3: Absolutely. So I think the term abolition, right, is that fear-mongering, because people seemingly think that abolition means that you burn it down to a crisp, and then all of us are now just living in this demise of, you know, that's not what abolition is. Abolition is tiered, right? The first thing, it is acknowledgement and recognition that we have a problem. The second piece is not accepting the outcomes that problem is producing. The third piece is organizing around what the problem actually is causing and the lived experiences of those who are in the midst of the core of the pain. And then that fourth layer is now coming together as a collective to say that we need to shift, this in its entirety. That means that we do in fact dismantle what exists and then rebuild what we need in order to get different outcomes. So when you hear the term abolition or abolitionist, and you're not able to see through to the rebuild and the reconstruct and the rise of what happens as a collective, then you are not reading enough. You simply are not reading enough. Go pick up a book. Go do something to ensure that your brain activity starts to flow a little bit better, because abolition actually means coming together. It is a collective design for all of us to ensure that we are going to dismantle this and stick around to rebuild. Now, I will say that there are people that I have seen speak in terms of abolishing something, and I have seen that they will come in to strip something down, and they are not looking to stick around to build it up. That is not an abolitionist. That is someone that is destructive, period. And that's it.
2: Yeah, absolutely. I think that's a really important part. And I wanted to dig into that a little bit more, because I think so often people, you know, it's a lot easier to point out what's wrong. Like, once you start reading, you're like, wow, this whole system is racist, capitalist, it's misogynist, it's toxically patriarchal and things like that. It's easy to kind of say, oh, these are the problems. But the building is so much more difficult, also because it requires that community building that is something, you know, again, like the U.S. is predicated on this kind of individualist breakdown of community. You know, we're not supposed to come together with each other. And I wanted to ask you, I mean, in terms of the build, like, how do you feel that that looks, particularly when the lived experiences, though there are through lines, you know, the community building that takes place in New Orleans is not going to look like the community building that takes place in Denver and you know, all across this remarkably large nation state. So I wanted to get your thoughts, like, how do we approach this building, understanding all of these contradictions and these barriers.
3: Absolutely. And that is, you know, that's the part that is not cookie cutter. Well, none of it is, but that's definitely the core of making sure that you're not doing this through a lens of everybody gets the same, right? So when you talk about rebuilding, I think the first thing we have to do is we have to ask ourselves, who are we dubbing as the experts in the room? Far too often, there is someone that has multiple acronyms behind their name or multiple statuses that they've held in the midst of their career. And I'm not knocking anyone's work. Go get your degrees. Go get your work. Do your thing if that is your calling. When we talk about community and when we talk about rebuilding something that we have never experienced before, your PhD is not going to get us there, because your

0: organization walks alongside, they are experts in a story that I don't want. And Eleanor, you wouldn't want, right? I don't want to be an expert in what it means to bury my child because they were shot 7 times in the back with an AR-15 by a police officer. That's the story of Veronica Sebron, because her son, Jalen Sebron, was killed by Douglas County sheriffs, again, in quote-unquote progressive Colorado, right? But she has an expertise that I never want. But when we talk about changing the law and we talk about what does it mean to actually figure out how do we ensure that this doesn't happen to someone else, I'm looking for Veronica to give me an expertise about what exactly do we need to start seeing and thinking about and realizing. And we talk about how we think of anything from mental health to maternal health, all of the things that we need to start touching to create something different. We first need to make sure that those who have lived experiences are informing the work. And then those who have the PhDs and the resources to make it happen, you're not the expert. You're the one that has the responsibility to ensure that the resources start to exist. And we have to be comfortable with that. We have to be comfortable with making sure that those who are experiencing this pain and living it out loud the loudest are the ones informing what do we do next. And I think that scares a lot of people because we've never measured competency on understanding the relationship that people have to what it is that we are trying to resolve. We measure competency on how many hours did you read the book? What was the grade on the paper? And again, I'm not saying we should not be studied. What I'm saying is that that is not enough. That is not even scratching the surface of the realities of what we need to be thinking about. If you've never experienced a hungry child, you know, having to go to school and what it feels like to know you're sending your child into school hungry because you don't have, you have never had to have that internal conversation with yourself. And it's okay to admit that. And we have to stop looking for ways for our name to be on the book and start looking to acknowledge that you actually don't want to be the author of that book. Again, I don't want to be an expert in what it means to bury my son. I can't write that book, and I am ecstatic to say that. But I do know that there are women that can write that book. And if they're going to selflessly live their pain out loud and choose to say, I'm not going to accept what happened to my child, I'm going to push back, I'm going to fight back, so that this world can see something different, so that I don't become that expert, and you don't, Eleanor, and anyone listening doesn't become that expert in that story. And that goes across all systems of oppression. People will live it out loud and scream and shout because they don't want this for themselves or anyone else. That's selfless.
1: Yeah, absolutely. And I think that this also speaks to the kind of performative activism, if you will, that social media has really promoted, that like everyone should have a hot take on things and everyone should be able to speak on things. And perhaps the best hot take is just to not. And also in these days, like the active list, like actively listening, not just like just shutting up, but actually listening is not something that's uplifted. It's not something that we're really taught beyond, you know, sitting in school and listening to them, you know, completely twist history. But the actually just saying like, actually, I don't know how to speak to this, so maybe I will just listen and learn something. That's just not promoted.
0: Agreed.
1: Medea, and I feel like I could sit and talk to you for hours, but alas.
0: I love this.
1: It's always incredibly wonderful to speak to you. The thoughts and the ideas that you throw out there are so generative, and I know that listeners will feel the same. Medea, thanks again so much for the work that you do and for coming on the show.
0: Thank you so much for having me. I appreciate it.

That does it for another episode of the Project Censored Radio Show on Pacifica Radio. I'm your producer and co-host, Eleanor Goldfield, along with my co-host and executive producer, Mickey Huff. For more information about all the things that the Project does, from the classroom to the radio waves, please check out projectcensored.org. 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

guests and do not necessarily reflect the official policy or position of Project Censored. 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
3: 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I'm David Swanson. 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
4: Great to be with you again.
3: Glad you're here. Things are constantly changing in the news about Iran, but if we could take a few steps back, what's your perspective on how we got here?
4: Well, the main issue, frankly, is that Iran has been a major regional power for roughly 2,500 years. And that was great when we had the Shah in power, because he could be our gendarme for the region. He was the model for the Nixon Doctrine, where he could be our surrogate in the Persian Gulf region after the British withdrew their strategic commitments from the area. But in the hands of an anti-American regime, you know, there's been this obsession with Iran. For quite a few years, you know, the U.S. has sought to undermine it, to have isolate it, impose heavy-duty sanctions. We even sided with Iraq in the Iran-Iraq War, with the so-called tanker war against Iran under the Bush administration. The U.S. armed Kurdish and Baluchi separatists. So there's been a long-standing hostility towards the regime. The nuclear issue, of course, has been the one that's been of most concern. But and Obama had a sensible approach of working out a detailed agreement that would make it physically impossible for Iran to develop a nuclear weapon. But the very fact that you know, there's this real push around Iran. I mean, despite Trump claiming it was a one-sided deal, I mean, I guess it was, but it was in the other direction. Almost all nuclear agreements have involved some degree of reciprocity. But, you know, but not only the United States or major nuclear powers not have to cut back their nuclear programs, but Israel, Pakistan, and India, which actually have nuclear weapons, which are also in violation of UN Security Council resolutions regarding their nuclear programs, they didn't have to do anything. The focus was on Iran. And so the big issue the United States has Iran, quite frankly, is that it refuses to play ball. You know, that it is the one government left. You know, now that Gaddafi and Assad have been toppled, that is challenging American hegemony, and that's just seen as totally unacceptable.
3: I never submit readily to being included in our and we when talking about the U.S. government, but just to clarify that our buddy the Shah was pretty horrifically brutal guy, right?
4: Yeah. Yes. In fact, the only reason he got to be so brutal was through U.S. support. And Iran was a constitutional monarchy for quite a number of years. And in the early 1950s, Mohammad Mossadegh, the democratically elected prime minister, nationalized British oil companies. And the U.S. and the Britain came in and, working with some right-wing military officers, overthrew Mossadegh. And the Shah, who had lost a power struggle with Mossadegh and actually had fled into exile, returned to Tehran, this time more like an absolute monarch. And the U.S. Trained and organized the SAVAK, his dreaded secret police. We even brought in former SS officers from Nazi Germany to train them in so-called interrogation techniques, that is, torture. And they were so effective in wiping out much of the leftist, liberal, secular, nationalist opposition, that when they finally had their revolution in 1978-79, the one part of society that, you know, was organized enough to really be able to consolidate control were the Islamic clerics. The thing about Shia Islam, unlike Sunni Islam, which is egalitarian in structure, Shia Islam has a clear hierarchy. Ayatollahs are essentially like cardinals in the Catholic Church. In addition to controlling, in addition to overseeing the houses of worship, they have schools, they have hospitals, they have social service agencies. So they had a social base, and they could take advantage of. And that's why these clerics, and a particularly reactionary group of clerics, ended up consolidating power.
3: You know, anything that anybody pre-Trump did generally seems very, very reasonable by comparison, right? So we now look back to even Bush and Cheney as the good old days. And so Obama putting in place this nuclear agreement seems, you know, genius compared to what we're looking at now. But my thinking at the time was, why are both political parties, both groups, pretending that Iran is about to get nuclear weapons and attack us, you know, continuing these decades-long campaign of lies about Iran and nuclear weapons? And for one side, the solution is war, and for the other side, it's this agreement. Of course, I prefer the agreement to war, and I would love to go back to it now, you know, but if we look at reporting from people like Gareth Porter and my colleague Jeffrey Sterling says, you know, this was decades of lying about Iranian nuclear ambitions, was it not?
4: Yeah, of course. I mean, whenever the U.S. has an adversary that challenges U.S. hegemony, since Americans don't really approve of military intervention or, you know, or the enormous economic and other costs of conflicts with rival nations, they don't think it's worth it for imperialism, but they do think it's worth it if the country in question can be a threat. I mean, my God, if Sandinista Nicaragua in the 1980s was a threat to the U.S. national security, I mean, you can imagine Iran, which is, you know, a large and a country and a strategic region with large educated population and adequate food and water resources and enormous amount of oil wealth. I mean, of course, they will try to exaggerate their threat. I mean, just an example of how absurd it is. Not only does Israel have a much larger military budget than Iran, not only does Saudi Arabia have a much larger military budget than Iran, but the United Arab Emirates has a larger military budget than Iran. And this idea that we have to have this permanent military presence in the Gulf, that we have to, prop up these horrific Arab dictatorships. You know, I mean, look at Saudi Arabia. I mean, in terms of the rights of women, the rights of religious minorities, in terms of political freedoms, in terms of support for extremist groups, you go down the list. I mean, Saudi Arabia is as bad, if not worse, than Iran is. But, you know, they're on our side, so that's considered okay.
3: Right.
4: And that so this obsession with Iran, I mean, it's very familiar. In many ways, it's like the Cold War, including the fact that you recall during the Cold War, every leftist revolution was supposedly a plot hatched in Moscow. Well, similarly, you know, we have grossly exaggerated Iran's role. I mean, calling any movement that's allied with Iran as some kind of proxy. Now, a proxy is basically, the definition of that is someone who is an entity that is actually doing something at behest of another power, that they have some kind of control over. And by using that word, that meant any of these, Hezbollah or Hamas or the Houthis. That means if they ended up attacking an American installation or whatever, that means Iran was, and therefore that's a justification for war. But in fact, the only true proxies of Iran are some of the militia, Shia militia in Iraq and previously in Syria. Hezbollah, though they've been dependent on Iranian support, have their own social base within the Shia community in Lebanon. The Houthis actually are not really Shias. They're part of yet another branch of Islam, but they very much have their own tribally based agenda. And Hamas, I mean, that is ridiculous. They are a Sunni Arab group that grew out of the Muslim Brotherhood, traditionally hostile to Iran. Iran has not provided them with sophisticated weapons like they have Hezbollah, for example. In fact, Islamic Jihad is their favorite Palestinian group, a rival of Hamas. So the exaggeration of Iranian influence is pretty over the top. In fact, even the good movements in the Middle East, they try to tie to Iran, such as the pro-democracy movement in Bahrain. The U.S. kept insisting was the Iranians were stirring things up there when it was a very powerful, nonviolent pro-democracy movement that, while predominantly Shia, also included people of other faith traditions. And the Polisario Front, the group that is fighting against the Moroccan occupation of Western Sahara, they are a left-leaning, secular nationalist group that has absolutely no ties whatsoever to Iran, and yet some members of Congress and the Trump administration are trying to claim that they are somehow a proxy of Iran. So, they're playing the same role the Soviets did in the Cold War as an excuse for militarism, for excuse for supporting autocratic regimes, an excuse for justifying for horrific violations of human rights and international law.
3: So how did we get from Obama times to here? Some of the Democrats who are still with us were never even in favor of the agreement back then. What has been the role of the two political parties, and how could we still, I feel like there was four or five times when they almost got a war on Iran, and it was prevented by various pressures and activism and movements and forces even within the U.S. government, and yet they still finally got some idiot into the White House who was willing to actually do it, and they got their war at long last. How was this able to happen?
4: Well, the congressional Democrats have long done the same thing Republicans have, in the sense of exaggerating the supposed Iranian threat and discouraging diplomacy. I wrote an article in Truthout a month ago, which looked at the role of the Democratic Party in paving the groundwork for the horror we've seen unfold in the past a few months. But What and you even had people like Schumer, Schumer, head Democrat in the Senate, and Menendez, then the head of the Senate Foreign Relations Committee. They refused to support the Iranian nuclear agreement, and tried to undermine Obama's efforts. But even the more hawkish Democrats, indeed, even the neocons in the Bush administration, I mean, they wanted to invade Iran. I mean, when the U.S. invaded Iran, invaded Iraq, before things went all to hell, and things were looking good for the first month or so, you know, the idea is we turn left, meaning Syria, we turn right and go to Iran. And the slogan was, real men go right. You know, there was this real real push to go after Iran as well. But not only is Iran three times bigger than Iraq, both in size and population, and not only is it much more mountainous and maybe much more difficult to conquer, they do had a much stronger military than Iraq has, as we are now seeing the results of. And basically, what the Pentagon said, what the CIA said, what the Defense Intelligence Agency said, you know, what pretty much any strategic analyst who knows anything said, was that if the U.S. launched a major attack on Iran, it would be a total disaster. I mean, these guys in the Pentagon, they do war games all the time. And every single one of them did not come out well when it came to Iran. I mean, you can Google my name in Strait of Hormuz, and you'll see articles going back 20 years or more when I said, like pretty much everybody else, that the U.S. launches a major attack against Iran, they're going to close the Strait of Hormuz. So, you know, it is very, I mean, but both you and I love to go after the Democrats for their hypocrisy, for their militarism, and, you know, for their betraying their base in terms of their hawkish foreign policy. But at least they were smart enough not to do something as stupid as this. And indeed, the previous Republican administrations are smart enough to not to do something like this.
3: I saw from the Democratic Party on Memorial Day this week, this year, a tweet with the faces and names of all the U.S. Soldiers killed thus far in this war on Iran, thanking them for the tremendous service of this war on Iran.
4: I noticed that Roy Cooper, who's the Democratic nominee for Senate, a seat that the Democrats really hope to flip. He talked about when his only statement I've seen on Iran really was that, oh yeah, Bush should have gone to, Trump should have gone to Congress, but he praised the troops for their bravery in taking out the leadership. Not the fact that is the bombing that killed the leaders was not only a clear violation of international law, which prohibits that sort of thing, but even U.S. law. I remember Gerald Ford, with the advice of Henry Kissinger, had an executive order that said we can't go around killing foreign leaders, for the obvious reason that governments could retaliate, would threaten our leadership. And so basically Cooper and some of these other Democrats who are, you know, praising those who were part of the attack, you know, are essentially saying Henry Kissinger was too liberal. Yeah, and indeed, the most of the Democratic response has been on a pragmatic level, that this is a mess, which it certainly is. On a constitutional level, that this is the biggest war the U.S. has ever waged without the consent of Congress. That is also true. But only in the party's left wing have we seen people actually say, hey, even if Congress had approved this, even if it wasn't a mess, it would still be a direct violation of the United Nations Charter.
3: Yeah, that's almost unheard of. I mean, at best, you get people upset about the price of gasoline, right? I mean, this is like the very, very best.
4: Oh, yeah, exactly.
3: But when you were talking about proxies earlier, and everybody is a proxy of Iran, but a proxy is actually someone who does something at the behest of someone. Mm-hmm. According to the U.S. Secretary of State, the U.S. did this war at the behest of Israel. I don't know if that makes the U.S. a proxy of Israel. But the explanation also was that the U.S., unlike anybody else that Israel could have, you know, asked to do something, has all these bases lined up across the water from Iran. And the threat was Israel's going to attack Iran. Iran's going to attack these U.S. bases. Therefore, the U.S. must wage war. Well, the obvious solution, other than Israel's another country you don't have to obey, is don't have all those bases, right?
4: But yes. And the other answer is make it clear that Israel should not do that. And that's what other presidents have. I mean, I have a hard time with this whole tail wagging the dog thing with Israel. I mean, the United States is an imperialist power. I mean, mentioning all those other interventions, they had nothing to do with Israel. Again, the problem with Iran is hegemony. And yes, Netanyahu has pushed and pushed and pushed every president since Clinton to launch a major war with Iran. But with Trump, he found an open door. And that, I think an argument could be made that Netanyahu's overly optimistic prediction of how things would go, you know, might have been an influence. But he was also being pushed by Rubio. He was also being pushed by Hegseth. He was also being pushed by Graham, Senator Graham, and others.
3: Right.
4: That, and I get a little nervous when, you know, given the history of anti-Semitism, the Dreyfus Affair, the Franco-Prussian War, the Hitler blaming Jews for the loss of
3: Israel's
4: World War I, and even the over-exaggeration of the Israeli role in the Iraq invasion debacle. I get a little nervous when people blame Jews for wars gone bad instead of the non-Jewish people who really have the power.
3: I mean, painfully obviously clear, no one on this program has mentioned the word Jews or hinted at thinking such idiotic stuff. Israel is a government. It's a country.
4: Yes, exactly. I know. But what I'm saying, my point being is that the United States really has the power. We do, we've had all presidents, Nixon, Carter, Reagan, Bush, Obama, I mean, they have all been, Eisenhower, back in the Suez Crisis. Every president, when Israel has engaged in an aggressive maneuver that the president believed would be contrary to U.S. interests, they have said, don't do it, and they have won out. Israel's very dependent on the United States for unconditional military aid, very much dependent on the United States for its veto power in the United Nations Security Council, holding Israel accountable for its violations of international law. So, I think a lot of people, like Mearsheimer and Walt and folks like this, who are unwilling to really critique empire, who are unwilling to, look to critically look at the U.S. role in the world. And there's a temptation to imply that if it weren't for AIPAC or whatever, our policies in the Middle East would somehow be more attuned to human rights, more attuned to international law, more attuned to longer-term enlightened self-interest. But the fact is, U.S. policy isn't that way anywhere else in the world. Why should it be in the Middle East?
3: I'm not clear why we have to talk about such people or such idiotic beliefs, which I wasn't bringing up. And as someone who spends most of his days and nights critiquing imperialistic U.S. policies, I think you ought to be allowed to critique the Israeli government as well.
4: Oh, very much so. No, very much so. I have no problem critiquing the Israeli government, certainly. The only thing I was pointing out was that we should be cautioned not to exaggerate their influence on U.S. policy. But it's certainly very appropriate to critique the Israeli government. They're the biggest lawbreaker in the region. They've killed the most people. They have the most nuclear weapons. They are violating international legal norms more than any other nation. No question about it.
3: And sometimes we just don't know how much who is to blame. We don't know how much Israel insisting on continuing to bomb Lebanon is a problem here, even though Trump is saying they shouldn't do it while simultaneously saying they can have any weapons they want, as many of them as they want. We'll ship them by tomorrow. So it's hard to know what.
4: Yeah, it reminds me of Reagan saying, doing a little finger wagging about the death squads and El Salvador, Guatemala, while sending them the arms to continue the slaughter.
3: Right. This hypocrisy is not new, but it may have to end before this war ends. Stephen Souness, what can we do now? It seems that they finally got a war powers resolution through the Senate and would have through the House if the Republican House so-called leader hadn't, legally or illegally, it's not clear to me, prevented a vote on a war powers resolution. But of course, if they get it past both houses, it gets vetoed. What's next here?
4: Well, the original war powers resolution was vetoed by President Nixon, and both houses of Congress overrode it. So it is possible that if the conflict keeps going on and on the next few months, the economic impact worsens, that you really could see some Republicans who are concerned about their reelection prospects joining in, not just a handful of libertarian-oriented Republicans, but a broader group as well. So I don't want to be too discouraging. I think popular movements can make a difference in this regard. But my sense is that Trump is getting some real pressure, from the people he does listen to, which tends to be the billionaires, the economic elites, who, including some of his buddies in the Gulf states, who are seeing what a disaster this is. I mean, that for the entire global economy, because we're not just talking about oil and all the things that are made from oil. Plastics and
3: fertilizer
4: and all that kind of stuff, but liquid helium, supply chains for all these other things. I mean, the impact is huge, and it's strengthening China for a whole number of reasons. Even though they're hurt by not getting Iranian oil, they are now playing an important mediating role, raising their diplomatic clout. Z may be a tyrant, but at least he's stable and rational and strategic, unlike the leader of the United States. And, of course, China is the big number one producer of renewable energy. And a lot of countries are thinking, you can't blockade windmills and solar panels. And so maybe we need to look for alternatives. So I think I hope Americans will keep organizing so we can get that two-thirds majority to invoke the War Powers Act. But I have a feeling that the economic elites may get to Trump first and convince him to have some kind of compromise. Now, what's going to be interesting is if the compromise that's being floated as of the day we're recording this does go through, he's going to get a lot of pushback, from hawkish Republicans and from hawkish Democrats, who will be pointing out that arrangement is actually a less good deal than what Obama, had negotiated back in 2015, and a worse situation than it was, prior to the launching of the war in late February. They're right. But what's the alternative? I mean, the status quo is non-sustainable, and returning to war would just make things worse.
3: 1 minute left. Stephen Souness, President Trump, should he get any sort of a deal, which I'm not, holding my breath here, but he's going to want a lot of praise simply for having ended a war that he started. How do you address that?
4: Exactly. Well, I think most people see through it. I mean, his credibility on a lot of these things are low. But I think the one good thing that I think can come out of this, besides the growing interest in safe renewable energy, is that Iran has demonstrated there's a new form of asymmetrical warfare, where these drones just costing a few thousand dollars, needing these million-dollar interceptors to bring down, even if they shoot down 90% of them, the 10% that can get through. They've demonstrated that it's going to be much more difficult for imperialist powers to try to impose their will. And I think just as Trump's extreme policies on economic issues has led an opening for democratic socialists to reveal the true nature of how our system works in terms of the economic elites, The war in Iran can be a real opening for those of us who are anti-imperialists to critique not just this particular war, but the whole imperialist, militarist mindset that made this kind of war possible. This could be the equivalent of the Suez Crisis for Britain and France. It could be the death knell of empire.
3: And a birth for renewable energy, I hope. We've been speaking with Stephen Zunis, professor of politics and program director for Middle Eastern Studies at the University of San Francisco. Stephen, thanks for everything you're doing and for coming on Talk World Radio.
4: Thank you.
3: 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Talk World Radio is produced in Charlottesville, Virginia, and syndicated by Pacifica Network. 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Peace is the way.
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8: 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I'm Bill Motlong from station WDRT in Viroqua, Wisconsin. Today we're broadcasting part one of Charlie Noer's interview with writer, storyteller, and humorist Ed Hallahan, whose weekly five-minute commentary, The View from Here, has been part of WDRT's programming since 2010. Depending on the subject matter, Hallahan can be described as a keen observer of the passing scene, an incisive political commentator, a sardonic humorist in the tradition of Mark Twain, a masterful weaver of tall tales, or sometimes simply a lyrical chronicler of the heartwarming, memorable moments of human existence. Charlie talks with Ed about the inspiration for some of his most notable episodes.
9: Congratulations on doing The View from Here for 16 years now. It's clear that you've been a storyteller for that long, but did you catch the storytelling bug earlier than that?
10: Well, let me put it this way, Charlie. I was born Irish in New York. And I don't know, maybe that sums it up. But yes, very early. I found as a very young child that I was small. I was a tiny person. I'm still a small person, but I used to be a tiny person. And I grew up in the heart of New York City, and some days were rougher than others. And I learned very early on to be good with words and to run very fast. And I rarely got beat up, you know, I usually got away. So yes, my short answer is yes. I've been doing this for a long time.
9: We're going to play an episode that refers back to your father. You call him the Madison Avenue Ad Man. Was he a storyteller?
10: He was. He had the gift of gab. I grew up in a neighborhood called Woodside, Queens, New York. And for most of my life, he was affectionately known as the mayor of Woodside. There was no such position, but if there were one, my dad would have been the mayor of Woodside. So, yeah, he liked a good story. Sometimes he made them up, and sometimes they were true.
9: And your mother?
10: My mother, what's the phrase? Salt of the earth. She grew up in the eastern part of Oklahoma during the Dust Bowl. My mom learned to survive, work hard, and not talk a lot. So they were very different people. And between them, they made a wonderfully well-rounded human being between them.
9: Well, let's take that into the first episode here and listen to you talk a bit about Madison Avenue and advertising, especially cigarette ads, which I know your father was famous for. But we'll take a listen to that and then come back and chat.
11: My name is Ed Holohan, and this is The View From Here. Being the son of a madman, which is to say a Madison Avenue advertising executive, I was brought up with the notion that the marketing game is all about getting consumers to change from the product they're using to the one that you want them to use. It's a simple principle. The focus of all that effort and money is not to get Betty to start using a cell phone, but rather to get her to change her network. Verizon, T-Mobile, AT&T, you know the list. Likewise, you're not trying to get Mike to begin brushing his teeth, but rather to get him to start using Colgate, or Crest, or Tom's, or Sensodyne. How much is at stake? Well, last year, Colgate racked up $19 billion in revenue. That's a lot of toothpaste. Years and years ago, before Big Tobacco admitted it was killing millions of people every year, one of the most competitive battlegrounds in advertising was tobacco products, and cigarettes in particular. Until the total ban on all broadcast advertising of cigarettes took effect in 1971, the airwaves were absolutely polluted with ads for the products. All of those ads were aimed at getting you to switch from your brand to their brand. My head is still full of cigarette brand names and their pitches and their slogans. Winston tastes good like a cigarette should was both a tagline and the lyric to a catchy jingle. I remember a television husband turning to his television wife as he lit their cigarettes. After the first satisfying puff, he said, "You know, honey, it's true. Winston does taste good." She smiles a "you betcha" kind of smile and concludes, "Like a cigarette should." LSMFT was on every pack of Luckies. I was in the fourth grade when my tiny Aunt Terry, who lived in the garden apartment in our basement, told me what the letters stood for. Lucky Strike means fine tobacco. I'll forget my own birthday before I forget that Lucky Strike means fine tobacco. I also learned that more doctors smoke Camels than any other brand. I wonder if Camels killed more doctors than any other brand. If R.J. Reynolds kept that statistic, they sure didn't share it with us. The Marlboro Man personified rugged American individualism. There he sat, tall in the saddle, watching over the West as he took a long drag from his cigarette. My girlfriend convinced me to switch to Marlboro's, and the Marlboro Man helped. Salem, an early menthol smoke, promised to refresh your taste. My dad's big tobacco client was P. Lorillard and Company, which meant that he smoked Newport, not Salem. And I guess he did a good job of pushing them. Newport is still the second best-selling cigarette on the American market. In a great burst of socio-political awakening, Virginia Slims let women all over the world know, "You've come a long way, baby, to get where you've got to today." Virginia Slims was the main sponsor of the Women's Professional Tennis Tour. I remember lighting up with Mary indoors as we watched Martina Navratilova battle Chris Evert. Ah, the good old days. With every brand competing for our cigarette dollar, all of them inviting us to change cigarettes, Tarryton, which boasted a charcoal filter tip, came up with the most appropriate slogan of them all. Their spokesmodels, male and female, would turn to the camera and say, "I'd rather fight than switch." Earl Weaver was the talented and colorful manager of the Baltimore Orioles baseball team. He was the main pitchman for Raleigh cigarettes. Raleigh's had a coupon on the back of every pack with which you could buy all manner of cool merchandise. One day at the ballpark, a reporter asked Weaver what he was going to do, what he was going to buy with his coupons. Earl smoked two packs a day for over 50 years. He didn't hesitate. He said, "I'm going to buy my effing coffin with them." His testimonial did not make it into the next Raleigh commercial. In fact, the tobacco industry buried years of research showing just how harmful the practice of inhaling cigarette smoke was. They buried their own findings right alongside Earl Weaver.
9: going back to your family, you and your brother went to sea, at least in your minds, in another early episode called The Atlantic Crossing.
10: Ah, yes.
9: Tell me more about your brother and how long you carried this memory before memorializing it on the radio.
10: This is one of the important stories. Why is it important? I don't know. I guess emotional equivalence. My brother, who is long gone,

0: Vinci and the Michelangelo and the SS United States. How can I describe them? How can I possibly do them justice? These were cities afloat. Every detail, every nuance, every refinement was taken into account. Their hundreds of brass rails were polished, the glass sparkled, their enormous hulls were always freshly painted. Anchor chains, with links the size of your truck, scrubbed of barnacles. The fortunate passengers knew that they were sailing aboard a perfect expression of engineering and design. So why did we go down to the docks if we weren't sailing? We went to be part of something that was so far beyond our everyday fare that it bordered on fairy tale. We took the subway to Times Square and walked the rest of the way to the river. We paid 50 cents in those days, to the Siemens Fund, and walked up the gangplank and into splendor. 50 cents got you aboard and free to wander. 50 cents let you pass through the myriad bon voyage parties in full swing on the several decks of each giant ship. 50 cents let you mingle with the swells in their tennis whites, sipping cocktails. 50 cents let you get the feeling of why, exactly, these people fight to get rich. We had about an hour to pretend at being Gatsby, and then a whistle blew, and the announcement was made by meticulously dressed porters that it was time to go ashore. Down the gangplank, 20 feet wide, and onto the pier, there to await the single most thrilling moment of the entire morning, the blast of a ship's horn as she tells the world to stand back and wish us well. There's nothing at all like it. Nothing. It hits you in the chest first. Percussive, makes you step back. Then you move to cover your ears, but the sound is too overwhelming. Then the captain gives her 2 more blasts. By now your pulse is racing and you want to laugh or cry or shout. Anything but take the subway home. Picture yourself looking straight up at the bow, 80 feet above your head. Now picture 1,000 feet of steel stretching away horizontally behind it. Now imagine that this huge thing moves. Hardly a ripple. It takes 5 minutes just to clear the pier. 5 minutes to move 1,500 feet. Imagine that. Tugboats took the liners away from their berths, and every tug was named Moran. Each one was named for the clan, Katie Moran, or Moira Moran, or Molly Moran. My brother and I were at the docks on a day when the France was sailing. The France was the largest of them all at 1,200 feet, the finest ship afloat. The currents were strong that day on the Hudson, really strong, and the normal contingent of 4 tugs couldn't handle her. She started to travel down the channel towards the Verrazano Bridge sideways. You have never seen so many boats appear so quickly from so many docks along any river. In a New York minute, there were 12 tugs alongside the France, desperately trying to get her pointed down the channel. Bridget and Mary and Una and Caitlin Moran were pushing against her port side with everything they had, huge rooster tails at their sterns. Well, you already know the outcome. The Morans never fail. The France was turned 90 degrees in less than a mile, and I'll bet that her passengers never knew anything was wrong. Well, that was back in the 60s, but more like an eon ago. The regular Atlantic crossing is a thing of the past, but those giant queens of the sea will always live in the still clear memories of the lucky souls who saw them go and waved them on their way.
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2: I wondered, after listening to many of these broadcasts in order here to get ready for the show, did you do any political commentary before Trump?
3: Oh, yeah. Oh, yeah. I did lots back in the newspaper days, and I did some on the radio. I had myself and a bunch of other lefty progressive writers had a tough time after 2008, you know, because someone we largely agreed with was in office. And as you might know, it's much more fun to disagree than it is to say, way to go, Prez, we're with you. I mean, I did that every, maybe twice a year. But all the time before the 2008 administration. I had the

0: continuously entertaining Bush administration to write about and talk about. I did. Politics has always interested me. I grew up in a very conservative Republican family, and I've been reacting to that ever since.
1: We're going to play a piece called Strong Men. Just briefly give me a little info on how you came up with this one.
0: It's become a recurring and a really heartfelt theme of mine that throughout history, at least the history that I know about, these various, I mean, you name them, Stalin or Mussolini or Hitler or Mao or anybody who was historically strong in the sense of dictatorial, didn't do it by magic. Those people came to power because a lot of us put them there and a lot of us kept them there, either by complicity or by silence or by whatever you want to call it. So I had to switch my notion of a strong man, meaning strong man, politician, dictator, as someone who takes over more towards someone who we put there in the first place and then takes over. So that's where it comes from. Lately, I've been thinking about people who achieve power, complete power. History is replete with them. They came to their positions in myriad ways. All of them knew in their core that they were destined, entitled even to that power. Some were born to it, the Tudors and the Romanovs and the Kim dynasty in North Korea. Two or three or 10 heirs into the line later, there's no question who will rule next. Some connived their way to it, overcoming societal and governing obstacles like Julius Caesar. Some were elected to it and then did exactly what the people wanted, exponentially expanded. Hitler and Mussolini come to mind. They were elected several times over by wider and wider margins, the kinds of margins that our own fearless leader only dreams about. Others, thugs who grew up in violence and were patient, acceded to power when the dictator who preceded him passed on. Joseph Stalin is first on that list. He had to murder Trotsky first to do it, and then about 30 million others to keep his power. We are in a changing era of political direction. We have come out of the long liberal democratic era defined by Roosevelt and Kennedy, Clinton and Obama. We have entered the 21st century pressure pot of Orban and Putin and Netanyahu and Modi and Maduro and Trump. Their ilk is ascendant and they have popular support. Make no mistake about it. The people are not fooled. This is what so many of them wanted and this is what we all got. Greed is in fashion. Petty meanness is chic. Stupid is stylish. Strong-arm leaders have a lot in common. They are narcissists. They were emotionally abused. They grew up with no moral compass whatsoever. They all realized early on that you need the other to blame. It's important to make sure that those others look different from you and that they are from somewhere else, be it their country or their state or their neighborhood. If there is some confusion about who the other might be, just put a yellow star on their backs. And most importantly, you need to lie and lie again, the bigger, the better. Hitler lied about Jews. Mussolini blamed the communists and the unions for his country's troubles. Trump invents monsters whenever and wherever it is convenient. Now, Stalin was more egalitarian when it came to reckoning. He targeted everyone. Intellectuals, generals, bankers, artists, clergy, and of course, the kulaks. Those were the farmers who didn't want to collectivize. Somewhere between 3 and 7 million of them were murdered, and they were Ukrainian. Some things never change. Just ask Vladimir Putin who his others are. I had intended to finish this piece with a detailed look at the awful demise which befell so many strong men. Ugly, brutal endings to the happily ever afters that they promised. But there is too much at risk in these days of completely divided citizenry. The chances are too great that other haters of different ilks would take it on themselves to change history by more murder. Instead, I focus on the notion that each of us has in us the traits that in these men are dominant. Each of us can be cruel. Each of us can be petty. Each of us can act only out of self-interest. We're human. It's in us. So the whole trick to this game is what we do with our baser instincts. Do we follow those dark voices, or do we listen to our better angels? It is possible, you know, to choose love when hate is a popular option. And so it is with generosity over greed and peace over violence. For every negative, corrupting voice, there is a positive, graceful song. Try it out. It might even become habit forming.
1: Let's move into another piece on Trump. In the Together one that you did, you are angry. You could, of course, talk about him every week. How does something rise to the level that prompts you

0: increasing frequency and regularity, and it, boy, does it make me feel good. So that's the answer, and that's what together refers to. Together, if we resist, as long as we resist, the worst won't happen. Or should I say, we're in the worst right now, and we'll keep resisting. Over the years, I have written dozens of essays about the man in the White House, starting with his ride down that golden escalator to a podium from which he announced his first candidacy. He told us in that speech that immigrants from Mexico were rapists and that they were coming to assault us. He told us that the only thing that stood in the way of the destruction of our country was himself. Now, this sort of delusional statement was nothing new for Donald Trump. He had been hell-bent since his teens on creating the story of his own life. Over the years, he called the New York tabloids to talk about his sexual prowess, and then he would call the radio talk shows, under a pseudonym, to let them know what a business genius he was. My biggest mistake, especially 10 years ago, was to think that Donald Trump was fooling the American people, that the people who voted for him by the millions were taken in by his grift, that they were being conned by the bankrupt billionaire and didn't even know it. I was wrong. Those voters knew what they were doing, and they got what they wanted, a racist, misogynist bully who supported them in their particular misery. He hates who they hate, and the man that they put in the White House will finally bring them the justice that they deserve. Immigrants are rounded up. Universities are brought to heel. Factories are free of regulation. The newly formed secret police are murdering citizens of the United States on television, so far, with impunity. There were some roadblocks to the bully in his first term. There was still a semblance of a Republican Party. The never-Trumpers still had a voice. The White House staff tried, albeit secretly, to rein him in. He had cabinet members who thought their advice to him just might be heeded. It didn't take Rex Tillerson, then the Secretary of State, very long to famously opine, "The man is a moron." While the first term obstacles are gone, there is almost nothing in the way of his daily assaults on the Constitution, civility, common sense. If it was not clear before, it is clear now that the man's definition of governance, of public service, is that everyone and everything is in place to serve him. His agenda, his ego, his bankroll. He has always valued ass-kissing, makeup, and mendacity. Our country is fully in the hands of mini-Trumps, all marching to the maniacal beat of their malignantly narcissistic drummer. The White House, the Capitol, and the Pentagon are precisely the same objects to him that reality television was. He is pretending in those governmental venues just as he pretended in his cardboard boardroom on The Apprentice. It works. He's the most famous man in the world, by far. He has demolished or put into motion the means to demolish the accomplishments of decades of liberal democracy. He's dismantling voting rights, environmental protections, constitutional adherence. His administration is personally and administratively corrupt. There is so much more to come, and it will only get worse. I'm not an activist by nature. I am much more comfortable in the role of mediator. For you students of the Enneagram, I am a solid 9. But these are special times. We are in Rome, and Caesar has brought his army to the Rubicon. We are in Berlin at the end of the Weimar Republic, and fascism is attractive again. I would suggest that we fasten our seatbelts, keep the faith, and resist wherever we can. Stay together, stay peaceful, and keep laughing at him. He hates that more than anything. The single most effective thing we can do right now is to show up again and again and again on Main Street corners all over the country. We've seen what division gets us. So united we stand. And together, we'll win.
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This show was produced at WDRT in Viroqua, Wisconsin, by Charlie Noer and yours truly, Bill Motlong. 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
3: I'm Laura, and this is Laura Flanders and Friends. Welcome. Many remember the scenes of devastation and death after Hurricane Katrina in 2005.
9: You know this thing is going to come in, it's going to come in hard.
1: A flash flood warning for Orleans Parish.
10: What has happened is a levee breach has occurred along
11: the path of Hurricane Katrina came from St. Bernard Parish and made its way through Orleans Parish.
12: And what you hear are people screaming for help.
3: One of the deadliest hurricanes ever to strike the United States, Katrina killed 1,833 people and caused more than $100 billion in damage.
13: The worst storm damage we've ever seen.
14: New Orleans is in a state of devastation. We probably have 80% of our city underwater.
3: Now it is hurricane season again, and Louisiana is facing another life-threatening storm. This time it's not about rising water or bursting levees. The storm bearing down on the state right now is all about LNG, or liquefied natural gas. LNG terminals receive, process, and cool gas to liquid form for export. Louisiana is already this country's top LNG exporting state, with four LNG terminals, one just 20 miles south of New Orleans, and two more currently under construction. But despite warnings about locating these facilities in a high-risk area that has already seen many calamitous hurricanes even since Katrina, a bipartisan effort to increase U.S. LNG exports continues. One ambitious firm, Venture Global, was recently honored by President Trump in the White House.
15: CEO of Venture Global, Mike Sable. Mike, thank you very much, Mike. Investing $18 billion in liquefied natural gas expansion in Louisiana. That's going to work out good. Thank you very much.
3: They want to expand their Louisiana operations into the largest LNG exporting facilities in the country and one of the largest in the world. This and similar projects mean a storm of gas development has now become a clear and present danger to the people of Louisiana. Proponents of LNG expansion claim that it boosts the economy and strengthens energy security. Opponents argue it increases emissions, causing more climate warming, and threatens the Gulf's water and air with no benefit to local residents. To find out more, this June, we returned to Louisiana to speak with Travis Dardar, an indigenous shrimp fisherman and two-time climate refugee, Kimberly Terrell, a former Tulane University environmental scientist who quit when the university slapped a gag on her research, and retired General Russell Honoré, who directed federal troops during the recovery from Hurricane Katrina. Tucked away on the western edge of Louisiana's Gulf Coast is the small rural fishing community of Cameron Parish. For generations, shrimp fishermen like Travis Dardar and his friends have made their living here, reaching the Gulf through the Calcasieu River Pass, once a quiet if storm-ravaged waterway.
16: People ever told you you look different when you're on the ship?
17: Oh, yeah.
16: How do you feel?
17: I feel peaceful.
3: LNG terminals have been appearing rapidly here. They receive fracked gas via pipeline from around the country and supercool it to liquid before sending it overseas in huge tanker ships. Venture Global, which commenced commercial operations at its first plant, CP1, here this April, has secured the Trump administration's okay to build a second, even bigger plant on the very same site. Its permits were put on hold after environmental advocates challenged them in court, but now they're going ahead. All the construction has forced Dardar and his wife to leave their home and move inland. They've also formed a mutual aid and advocacy organization called FISH.
6: I'm founder of FISH, also a commercial fisherman that's fished the entire coast of Louisiana, far east to the west.
3: What does FISH stand for?
6: Fishermen Involved in Sustaining Our Heritage. It's a coalition of commercial fishermen, primarily from Cameron, but have members from along the coast and at this point all over the world. We moved because the LNG facility built on our land in Cameron. You see, before this LNG came to Cameron, it was pretty much just a rumor. You see, nobody ever said anything. There was cow pastures behind us, in front of us, on the side. It was nice, peaceful, quiet. And then, you know, you started hearing the rumors, LNG's coming. Nobody ever said anything, really. But then one morning, we woke up, and it was like an alien invasion, if you will. There was hundreds of yellow trucks everywhere, and started going down that day. From then, they worked all day, all night. They did not stop, to the point where they would literally vibrate the pictures off our walls.
3: And what were they building?
6: They was building, Venture Global was building their LNG CP1.
3: Cameron wasn't the first place from which Travis was forced to move. He grew up on the Île de Jean-Charles, an island off the coast occupied mostly by Native Americans, which in 2019 became the first community in the U.S. to be bought out by the federal government because of climate change.
6: I'm originally from Île de Jean-Charles, Île de Jean-Charles, island about 60 miles south of Houma.
3: What was that place like?
6: The place was like a paradise. It truly was. The beautiful trees. I remember I was there. You wanted soft shell crabs like I just showed you. All you had to do was walk on the side of the bayou and get them, all the shrimp you could catch. It was trees everywhere. It was just like a paradise.
3: What did that place mean to your people?
6: Well, I mean, everything. There's people the out of the 200 families they had living down there when I was a kid. They relocated most of the tribe to Shreva.
3: Why did you have to leave the island?
6: Well, storm after storm after storm, we watched tree after tree disappear. I literally watched every tree in my yard, and we'd come home from one hurricane, not to mention you could see through the house. You know, you would clean it up, rebuild, and move back in. Us, we would rinse the mud out, bleach everything, and then sleep on blankets on the floor and, you know, move back in like that. And every storm, we'd get back and there's two, three more trees missing, and then two, three more trees missing after the next one, and to the point where there was none left.
3: What do you say to people that think that climate crisis and becoming a climate refugee is something that's just happening to other people elsewhere in other countries?
6: Wake up. Very simple. Wake up. Open your eyes. Climate refugee, more than once. More than once. I had to move from the island to Cameron and move from Cameron to here. That's twice. And it's just getting worse and worse and worse. There's no doubt about it. The storms are getting worse. I mean, these last storms we had, one of the worst we've ever seen. There's a reason for that. You know, I'm no scientist, but I'm more of an expert than the experts. You know, living it's a whole different ballgame. I've seen it.
7: Well, we're standing here in the night ward, and 85% of it is still vacant?
3: Retired General Russell Honoré, who directed federal troops during the recovery from Hurricane Katrina.
17: General, the last time you and I spoke was 10 years after Hurricane Katrina. When you look back at that hurricane, what stands out in your mind from those days 20 years ago?
18: Well, a lot of changes have been made in the government and how we respond to hurricanes. A lot of infrastructure has been improved, the above ground infrastructure in and around the Gulf Coast with the hurricane protection system that was put in around New Orleans. And yet there's still challenges, because the bottom line, Mother Nature can break anything built by man. You build a 21-foot levee, you get a 22-foot flood, either from rain or from the surge, from the storms.
17: Do you feel secure that this community is safe now, is protected now, has the protections and the resilience and preparedness that it needs?
18: We're better off. But in a real disaster, a real disaster, not an inconvenience, it's going to break stuff and it's going to kill people. A real disaster. Are we better prepared? Yes, but the Gulf is warmer than it's ever been. When we look at last year, was hotter than the year before. When we had Hurricane Milton and Helene come ashore, that is the hottest the Gulf has ever been. The hottest.
3: General Honoré has been sounding an alarm about oil and gas expansion in his state for decades.
17: What role are the oil and gas and petroleum industries, chemical companies, playing in this state right now?
18: Well, they demand big tax incentives to come here. But when the state gives them the tax incentives, our roads don't get done. We're last in transportation, last in health care, last in education. We may not be last in one area, thank God, the Mississippi, but we're almost last in every emergible area because we give tax breaks to the big oil companies and petrochemical companies. Do they create jobs? Yes. But it comes as a risk, because the more petrochemicals we get, the more greenhouse gas we create, and the hotter that the Gulf get, because we have become a sanctuary for LNG plant, liquefied natural gas plant, which is created from natural gas, but in order to transport it, they have to process it, and when they process it, it emits methane, and that's the number one driver of global warming. Our state, in a way, has sacrificed a lot for the rest of the country, because we are a major oil and petrochemical producer. We're Cancer Alley to the people who live here.
19: This is Laura Flanders and friends with a special report on the impact of the petrochemical industry in Louisiana 20 years after Hurricane Katrina. You just heard from General Russell Honoré, the retired lieutenant general who led the federal response to Katrina and now heads the Green Army, a grassroots environmental alliance. Earlier, we heard from Travis Dardar, a commercial fisherman and founder of Fish, fishermen interested in saving our heritage. Coming up, we'll hear more from both of them, along with an expert who explains how minority communities often see few of the promised job benefits from nearby petrochemical plants, but face the worst of the pollution. And next, Sharon Wilson of Oilfield Witness shares what her group has uncovered while documenting emissions from the LNG CP1 export facility. You can watch this special report at lauraflanders.org. While you're there, please take a moment to subscribe to our newsletter to receive information on all of our web exclusives, including the free podcast of our full uncut conversation with General Russell Honoré from today's show. 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
3: Venture Global's latest megaplot could increase greenhouse gas emissions by the equivalent of 51 coal-fired power plants, say environmentalists. But unlike coal dust, you can't see those emissions with the naked eye. Sharon Wilson of the group Oilfield Witness uses a special optical gas imaging camera to document the massive plumes of hydrocarbons emitting from the CP1 export facility, as she shows in this video.
20: We were looking at CP1, Venture Global LNG terminal, where they export U.S. LNG to other countries, and just massive amounts of pollution everywhere, methane, mostly methane probably, but volatile organic compounds too, climate harming and health harming pollution just coming out everywhere. The only reason they are getting to do this is because you cannot see this pollution with your bare eyes. You have to have an OGI camera to see it. And if you could see it with your bare eye, you would see that there is just pollution everywhere coming out all over the place, clouds of it.
3: Louisiana gives tax breaks worth billions of dollars to companies like Venture Global on the basis that the companies will bring in jobs. Here is Governor Jeff Landry this April announcing yet another terminal project near Lake Charles, about 22 miles north of Venture Global's CP2.
21: Let me just say this again. Every time these projects come to Louisiana, every time we announce these numbers, this gives the people of our state the ability to have their incomes raised.
3: But who is actually benefiting? Kimberly Terrell, an environmental scientist at Tulane University's Environmental Law Clinic, did research that revealed that Black, Indigenous, and minority populations here were getting few of the jobs in nearby petrochemical plants while suffering disproportionate impacts from the pollution.
22: So my job at Tulane Environmental Law Clinic was to conduct independent research using publicly available data to address knowledge gaps related to how industrial pollution impacts communities. And so I'm a scientist, right? Like, I'm not a politician, I'm not an organizer, and I thought if I stick to science and data, I'm good.
3: Sticking to the science didn't turn out to be so good for Terrell.
22: This past April, I published a study demonstrating that people of color are not getting their fair share of petrochemical jobs across the U.S., but Louisiana is one of the worst offenders. And so, you know, I mean, it's like basic arithmetic, right? Proportion of people in the population who are of color, proportion in the industry, publicly available data, like anybody could do this work. And so the study was published, it got a lot of media attention, and apparently the president of the university was really unhappy with that media attention. I got an email from somebody in the administration saying that major donors and elected officials viewed the clinic and the type of work that I do as an impediment to giving funding for Tulane generally and for a specific project. And so a week after that study hit the news, I was put under a gag order. And I was told that I could not send any emails, I couldn't publish any studies, I couldn't talk to the outside world without each and every communication being pre-approved by the dean. Honestly, it took me a couple days to get over the shock, right? Like, you know, these were people who I respected in positions of leadership, and it was really hard to swallow.
3: Tulane denies this version of the story, but Terrell received an email stating that the board was concerned that environmental activism was impeding the university's effort to fundraise.
22: I mean, you know, they put an email that the priority of the university is raising money for a particular project, and that the work of the Environmental Law Clinic was standing in the way of that. You know, it's surprisingly clear cut. But it is shocking. Absolutely. And it's hard to believe. It's hard for me to believe. I still struggle to, you know, to process what happened at, you know, what I considered to be one of the most respected universities in the South and also my alma mater.
3: Rather than submit to the university's demands, Terrell quit.
0: News of former Tulane University researcher Dr. Kimberly Terrell's resignation is causing an uproar, putting pressure on President Michael Fitz.
2: Instead of standing up for the law clinic and instead of standing up for the research, he has decided to cave.
3: So 20 years after Hurricane Katrina, what lessons did you hope we might have learned by now?
4: I think, in the aftermath of Katrina, I thought that there's no way we would go back to business as usual, right? Like, there's no way we would operate under the assumption that an oil refinery isn't going to be torn apart by a hurricane, right? With homes right there. We've been dealing with, you know, the impacts of industrial pollution for a very long time. And we've been dealing with a regulatory agency that is not protecting the health and well-being of the people of Louisiana. But when we have a federal administration that also doesn't care about environmental health, then we see what little protection we have get stripped away.
23: Donald Trump just says, drill, baby, drill.
4: Donald Trump doesn't live next to an oil refinery. And he never will.
3: But every day, more and more people are living near fossil fuel plants in Louisiana, and more tankers are cramming into the Gulf's narrow waterways.
19: Travis Dardar.
6: When I first moved to Cameron, you had three docks. Well, they slowly moved into every single one of them, bought them out, what have you. Where the hell are you going to put the boats when they take the last dock? As far as the fishing goes, there's no way fishermen will coexist with this. We've seen an 80% drop with one plant. Now they want to put five? I mean, hello. If one did that much damage, what in the hell you think is going to happen when they put the rest?
17: We spoke to a fisherman yesterday who talked about the building of LNG plants where he used to fish, where his indigenous people had their home, and how he had to be moved several times. How common is that? And why are more licenses being given to these plants? Are they safe from sea level rise themselves?
19: General Russell Honoré, Commander Joint Task Force Katrina and founder of Green Army.
18: No. Many of them are built right above sea level rise. When you look at the ones down in Cameron Parish, Hagberry and in Cameron, we've seen 20-foot tidal surge before. Those plants could fail because of storm surge. Now, did they put walls around them? Yes. But again, you build a 20-foot wall, a 22-foot surge come, and we don't know what would happen because that's a lot of explosive material in the last storm that came through. They just released it in the air. And what's that word, the fancy word? Well, it's an act of God, force majeure. Well, there's nothing we could do about it, bro. We just let the stuff go in there. But that come back to you in terms of next year hurricanes, because if Gulf is going to be warmer and the impact on the terrain, like the fishermen, they suffer because the big ships they bring in, they have to constantly patrol that area and keep it deep enough. And it disturbs the ecosystem where the crabs and the shrimp are. So the local people become a casualty of an LNG plant.
3: 20 years after commanding federal troops in the Hurricane Katrina recovery, General Honoré is now directing a different army, the Green Army, an alliance of civic, environmental, and community organizations. Do you worry about our democracy?
18: I do worry about our democracy. I worry about our democracy because for a little less than 250 years, it has survived based around our Constitution that the purpose of government is to serve the people. And I see a switch here where the purpose of government is to serve the business. Our country has been captured by the fossil fuel industry. They run everything.
17: So what difference does Trump make to that?
18: He's a cheerleader for them. Because it's about making money. It's about being energy independent, he's talking about. We produce more fuel in the last 4 years prior to him coming into office than we've ever produced before. We were not in an energy emergency. We've never produced this amount of fuel before. They have regulatory capture of both parties, in my estimation. It's all about the moolah. And these people control the politicians through the donations. Go look at Senate donations and see where they're coming from. And look, I drive a car that uses fuel. I'm not stupid. I'm not going to protest. I'm not going to use fuel again and not be able to take care of my horse or take care of my family. I'm not stupid. All we were saying in the organization I created, the Green Army, let's find solutions for pollution. And we were driving carbon rate down and doing all right. It didn't make much of a difference in the bottom line to the companies. But now he's telling the EPA, you don't have to go out and check all these power plants.
17: So if I'm hearing you right, it sounds to me like you're saying he's kind of like putting lighter fluid on an already existing crisis.
18: We got a crisis with global warming. It's an impact. And as I said earlier, the destruction that's coming from the increase in fires, floods, and hurricanes and tornadoes. And the scientists say it's related to global warming, the heating of the earth. And what he's saying to the companies, go do what you want. And that's scary as hell.
19: Travis Dardar, commercial fisherman, activist, and two-time climate refugee.
1: How would all of this have been different maybe 10, 20 years ago, or even in the time of your grandparents?
5: Well, 10, 20 years ago, one, there's a lot of land that's gone, a lot of land that I've seen that was there before, and that's not there now. Now, my grandpa, on the other hand, what I've seen, imagine what he's seen. A lot of it just disappeared.
1: And do you connect this to climate change?
5: Oh, yes, definitely. Definitely. It's just back then, you know, when somebody said climate change, I'd look right through them just like any other fisherman would because, you know, I didn't know. I was living it.
1: So when you think about your kids, would you have liked them to go into fishing?
5: Not anymore. It's just, everything is against us.
1: Does that make you sad?
5: Very. You know, I grew up doing this. I provided for my family this whole time off of fishing. Paid the bills. I don't know. I don't know what to feel anymore. I'm kind of numb to it all, I guess. I mean, you don't know what your future holds.
19: For more information on this episode, check out our show notes posted for free at patreon.com/Laura Flanders and Friends. 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
3: This show is produced by yours truly, Laura Flanders, along with Sabrina Artel, Jeremiah Cothran, Veronica Delgado, Jeanette Hernandez, Jeannie Hopper, Sarah Miller, Nat Needham, David Neumann, and Rory O'Connor.
19: Additional crew for this episode includes Dan T. Peters and Calvin Blue Jr.
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0: Welcome to Counterspin, your weekly look behind the headlines. I'm Janine Jackson. This week on Counterspin, it's a safe bet that a majority of U.S. citizens know that we are currently at war with Iran. I am equally confident that very few people could explain why, or what war actually entails, or what it has to do with their day-to-day life, much less how it could possibly make it better. That's a problem of this boldly anti-intellectual administration, but also of the, let's say, incurious posture of so much of U.S. corporate news media, the ones tasked with telling the truth and letting the chips fall where they may. We have alternative sources of information that we need to seek out and support, perhaps no time more importantly than we are at war, when not only our U.S. lives, if that's all you care about, are at risk, but also many other human lives, as well as the standing of the United States on the world stage, which evidently is super important to many supporters of this war. Why is the U.S. at war with Iran? What is the hoped-for outcome? Who's hoping for it? And will we hear from any of the millions who are going to get something they didn't hope for? Anel Scheline is research fellow for the Middle East at the Quincy Institute for Responsible Statecraft. We'll hear from her this week on Counterspin. As we record on May 28th, news about the U.S. and Israel's war on Iran is as confusing as it's been since day one. A New York Times headline, for instance, reads, U.S. launches fresh strikes in Iran, threatening fragile ceasefire. And we're just now being told that Trump has threatened to blow up Oman if they don't behave. But you almost have to abandon your understanding of what words mean to put a toe in news media's foreign policy conversation and then accept that things will be presented in terms of who might or should achieve total and complete victory or else a humiliating defeat, as if we weren't talking about the lives of millions of human beings and the trajectory of their political futures rather than two rock'em sock'em robots. I'm comfortable saying that before February, few people in or out of U.S. government were thinking, you know what this country needs? A war on Iran. So what did happen? Where do we go from here? And what are we learning? Anel Scheline is a research fellow for the Middle East at the Quincy Institute for Responsible Statecraft, as well as a senior non-resident fellow at the Arab Center in Washington, D.C. Her book, Weaponizing Tolerance, Arab Monarchies and American Support for Moderate Islam, will be published by Cambridge University Press next year. She joins us now by phone from D.C. Welcome to Counterspin, Anel Scheline.
1: Thank you for having me.
0: Well, you kind of called out this regional nightmare in 2025, unfortunately. This is a big question, but what important miscalculations or maybe straight-up ignorance about Iran, about the region, were at work when Trump launched this? How do you reckon we got here?
1: A very good question, and as you said, I don't think many people in Washington or around the country have this on their bingo card or really thought there was very little desire for this sort of unnecessary war. I do think, as others have said, that Trump's experience with Venezuela was influential in making him think that all it would take would be the assassination of the Supreme Leader, and the Iranian regime would crumble, and he would be able to install a much friendlier government, as he was indeed able to do in Venezuela, despite the fact that we do have evidence that people close to the president were trying to make clear that that was quite unlikely to happen. It seems that instead he listened to Prime Minister Netanyahu, who has advocated for the U.S. to fight a war against Iran since the 90s. So the fact that Trump was the first president to finally move forward with that, I think, does say a lot about the influence of Netanyahu inside this White House and Netanyahu's ability to play to Trump's ego in terms of, again, it was not hard to anticipate what was going to happen, in particular the closure of the Strait of Hormuz, and yet here we are.
0: And there seemed to be some sort of baseline misunderstanding about Iran and Iran's capacities. You know, the idea that they would roll over seemed to be part of it, and I don't know where anyone would get that notion.
1: Certainly. I mean, I in terms of the misconceptions, it is sometimes fairly maddening, because on the one hand, right, you have this underlying assumption that it's going to be easy to overthrow the Iranian government, and then you hear people like Pete Hegseth saying things like, we've totally destroyed their entire weapons system. You know, they have no more air force. They've got all their missiles and bombs. And then in this most recent exchange of fire, the idea that these were defensive strikes, which is ridiculous because Iran cannot actually strike the United States. And if it can strike U.S. service members in the region, that does beg the question of, well, then why do we have so many U.S. service members in the region? What purpose are they really serving? I think another crucial misperception about Iran is you've heard the media talk so often about Iran's nuclear program. Iran does not have a nuclear weapon. Iran is a signatory to the Non-Proliferation Treaty, and as a result, it does have the legal right to enrich uranium for civilian purposes. It has done that. Obviously, after this most recent round of fighting, it does have certainly a heightened incentive to perhaps try to make a break for a nuclear weapon to try to protect it against future aggression. And in contrast, you don't hear at all about Israel's numerous nuclear weapons. This is partly a result of the fact that the official policy of the U.S. government is not to acknowledge Israel's nuclear weapons program, because that would then trigger sanctions against Israel for illegally engaging in nuclear proliferation as a result of collaboration with France and later apartheid South Africa. So you have an American population that has heard so frequently about an Iranian nuclear weapon, even when no such weapon exists, and has heard almost nothing about the fact that Israel is actually the only state with nuclear weapons in the Middle East.
0: It's the U.S. exceptionalism and Israeli exceptionalism that calls out. It's implicit in a lot of the conversation, media conversation, political conversation, that some countries should have nuclear weapons and other countries, oh my gosh, if they develop them, that we have to obliterate them if they're even trying to develop them. And I don't think that's often interrogated in the coverage, that somehow the U.S. has rights and abilities and capacities and should have that other countries just shouldn't have, you know, and that those can be grounds for war. I think if we talk more about that, the conversation would change.
1: Certainly. And as you said, this is just baked into the underlying assumption around, you know, this is something that I saw repeatedly at the State Department working on human rights, although the part of the State Department where I work doesn't really exist anymore, has been very drastically restructured and reduced. But when I was there, it was very evident that there are certain countries that the U.S. government already is opposed to, sees as antagonistic, whether it's Iran. At the time I was there, it was under Assad, Syria, obviously countries like Cuba, Russia, China, that the views of the human rights that these governments certainly engage in are, they receive significant attention and drive policy, including sanctions. Right. Whereas human rights abuses by Israel, by Saudi Arabia, by the UAE, by numerous other U.S. partners and allies, those do not get the same kind of attention, and we do not impose sanctions on those countries for their human rights abuses. So while I very much continue to believe in the importance of the recognition of human rights, the way the U.S. government has weaponized human rights, I think, is deeply counterproductive to the overarching project of trying to push for countries to actually base their policy on recognition and respect.
0: Can I ask you just talk a little about Lebanon? Because why, even in the sort of simplistic U.S. policy terms, why would the U.S. now be killing civilians in Lebanon? And now we're talking about Oman. I think people, even people who got behind war on Iran, are now going to be mystified by why now we're attacking Lebanon and threatening Oman. What's going on there that we should understand?
1: Lebanon is such a tragic example. It's not getting the same kind of attention. I think in many ways, Israel's conduct in Gaza, as well as the West Bank, has normalized this sort of targeting of civilian infrastructure, going after, sort of hunting down survivors of earlier strikes, double tap strikes against humanitarian workers. I mean, it's totally horrifying the way Israel is acting with such impunity in Lebanon. In terms of Trump's comment about Oman, I mean, this is also just part of his broader comments yesterday about the idea that the U.S. isn't going to sign any sort of deal with Iran unless these various Arab countries normalize relations with Israel. This was confusing on one hand because he also named several countries that already did normalize relations with Israel, countries like the UAE, for example, and then other countries like Saudi Arabia and Qatar that have made very clear that they have no interest in normalizing relations, although the Saudis do have quiet, under-the-table relations with Israel, but they are not interested in moving forward with normalization. And I think, at least when we're reporting from the New York Times, it sort of presented as like, well, what on earth would the Abraham Accords have to do with a U.S.-Iran deal?
0: Right.
1: And I think it just demonstrates that the Abraham Accords were always intended as a sort of anti-Iran coalition, tying Israel and the Arab Gulf states closer together as a broader region, uniting them against Iran, which was always going to be a recipe for more aggression, more violence, and completely ignored the fact that from the perspective of many of the Arab states, as well as Turkey, view Israel as posing as much of a threat, potentially, as Iran does, just given Israel's behavior, and not only for Lebanon, but bombing Qatar last fall was truly, I think, a wake-up call for the Gulf states, who are very concerned about the fact that Israel seems to operate with such total impunity, and there doesn't seem to be likely any shift in that policy coming down the line, even if after the Israeli elections they do end up with someone other than Netanyahu as the prime minister.
0: Right. The war, for reasons we're talking about, this war is widely unpopular, at least in the U.S. and I'm sure elsewhere. And I think that's probably connected to a growing interrogation, if you will, of the U.S.-Israel relationship, you know, the idea that we're just in with Israel, right or wrong. That concept is also losing favor right now, and I think folks are asking more questions, maybe, than they were even in the Gulf War or in the Iraq War. I think folks have more questions, and that's affecting people's support for this illegal and undeclared war on Iran. Am I wrong about that?
1: Absolutely.
0: Yeah. Mm-hmm.
1: Oh, absolutely. I mean, you think about statements from someone like Joe Kent, who in his resignation tried to sort of appeal to Trump's ego by blaming this disastrous war on Israel. But, I mean, in many ways, he's not wrong. Mm-hmm. And you just in general, I think you have, in particular, folks on the right who are asking, how can we have a so-called America First foreign policy when it seems like what we actually have is an Israel First foreign policy. One thing I want to highlight is we've heard interesting statements from people like Prime Minister Netanyahu saying things like, it's time to end U.S. aid to Israel. You saw an op-ed in the Wall Street Journal saying the same thing, and it initially seemed confusing. And what they're actually trying to do there is, because we're coming up on the end of the 10-year memorandum of understanding, 10 years will be up in 2028, and they're looking to renegotiate a new one. But what the Israel lobby is trying to do is to move that funding out of the State Department for military financing and security assistance, which is subject to oversight. There are legal attachments to that. It's subject to things like the Leahy laws, for example, which are never going to apply to Israel, but theoretically should apply for gross violations of human rights by members of the military. And instead to move it to the Pentagon under the defense procurement process and sort of defense cooperation, where there would be much less oversight, much less visibility. And it would be essentially to shield it from what you acknowledge, the shift in U.S. public opinion and questioning why do we provide billions and billions of dollars every year to Israel when it seems like their interests are not necessarily aligned with ours. And so the desire from Netanyahu and the lobby is to move that money so that it's harder to oppose, it's harder to even see where it is, and to sort of bake it in for the long run into sort of these like military contracts that can be decades long,
0: right,
1: and would be very difficult to unwind.
0: Well, I'm a media critic, of course, and so I want to ask you about the way that the story is presented, the way that the reality is presented, and it is U.S. versus Iran. But the United States includes both me and the guy I saw online saying he'll pay anything at the pump as long as we free those poor girls in Iran. So I have to question any story that tells me about what the U.S. wants or what Iran wants. And I just wonder, how do we complicate people's understanding of Iran so that they don't imagine it as religious zealots who every day wake up and think about how they can harm Americans?
1: Yeah, I mean, I think a super important thing here is to think about U.S. sanctions policy. You think about the fact that for years the U.S. has had these crippling sanctions on Iran. You think about the sanctions the U.S. had on Iraq throughout the 1990s that led to the deaths of millions of children. U.S. sanctions on Cuba that have now escalated to this horrifying blockade that has no fuel. You think about the U.S. sanctions on Afghanistan now under the Taliban. And the fact that sanctions do not hurt the government that are in charge. They hurt the people. It actually often empowers the government because the government has the means and capacities to evade the sanctions and just consolidate whatever resources are available within itself. And the sanctions end up just starving and depriving the population. And I think there was this narrative in early January where you saw a collapse in the Iranian currency, you saw this massive popular uprising, and people said, look, you know, the sanctions are working. We finally, you know, brought the Iranian regime to its knees and it's going to be overthrown by these popular uprisings. And instead what we got was they're still executing people who were trying to organize those rallies, and it didn't work, basically. One other point on that is not only do sanctions harm the population and consolidate the control of the government, they also undermine U.S. interests in the long term because they incentivize countries to look for alternatives to get around sanctions and undermine the long-term global confidence in the U.S. dollar as the global reserve currency. And if the U.S. dollar were to lose that status, it would really make much more expensive for Americans here at home to be higher domestic borrowing costs, increased import prices. So in general, things like sanctions do not achieve what they're intended to achieve. They hurt the people that the U.S. government tells us ostensibly we are trying to help, and they're bad for U.S. interests in the long run. So my hope going forward is that future administration would be much more cautious about using sanctions when often they really do not have anything like the intended effect.
0: Yeah, we often hear about sanctions as the peaceful alternative to war, when in fact they feel a lot like war on the people that are affected by them.
1: Exactly, exactly. You kill someone by starving them or preventing access to medicine just more slowly than you would kill them by dropping a bomb.
0: Exactly. Well, a lot of folks in the U.S. seem to be very concerned about our position on the world stage. And that seems to be, you know, the idea that we're the ones who get to tell everyone else what to do. It's bizarre, frankly, just at the level of language. But I want to refer you to something you wrote, which is that leaders around the world appear to be struggling to respond to an American administration that is no longer constrained by pretending to care about human lives, the law, or the cost of its hubris. In other words, if the idea is to make the United States seem big and strong and in charge of everything, it is not working. It's not working.
1: Exactly. I think in the long run, this war, as well as Trump's tariff policies, as well as his, you know, various comments, like what he said about blowing up Oman, the earlier debacle about wanting to take Greenland, you know, annexing Canada, just all of this, I think, is rightfully making the rest of the world second guess their reliance on the United States, sort of the centrality of the U.S. to the international global system, in particular because of the ways that not only the Trump administration, but also the Biden administration were willing to completely ignore both international law and U.S. law, largely to protect Israel, but in other ways as well. I mean, you think about the strikes on unarmed fishermen in the Caribbean, you know, just murdering people with drone strikes. The moral authority that the United States has claimed to embody for so much of our history, I think it was already clear to much of the rest of the world that that was a fiction. And I think increasingly a lot of Americans are waking up to the ways that the United States does not behave in the way that we as Americans were told to believe that our country, you know, the values that we were supposed to be standing up for, and that many Americans do believe it. And so moving forward, I think we are likely to see other countries that are trying to limit their exposure to the United States, trying to reduce their economic reliance, trying to diversify.

0: get personal, but to the extent that it's relevant, and you referenced this, you were a foreign affairs officer at the State Department in the Bureau of Democracy, Human Rights, and Labor's Office of Near Eastern Affairs, but you made a choice and you chose to leave in March 2024 in opposition to the Biden administration, and I appreciate your stretching it out. It's not just about Trump. The Biden administration's support for Israel's war on Gaza. I don't think people are used to seeing morals outside of movies, and I'm saying that seriously. People need to keep their jobs. They're used to just accepting a lot because they need the paycheck, you know? So I think it's meaningful, deeply meaningful, when someone says, as my mother used to say, I may have to work, I don't have to work here, you know, to protest something. And I just, you know, any thoughts on that and to listeners who are kind of wondering where to stand at the moment?
1: Yeah, thank you. I would do it again in a heartbeat. You know, when I resigned, this was at the time when the uncommitted movement was gaining steam, whereby they were signaling in the primary that they wouldn't necessarily vote for Biden if he didn't shift his policy of this unconditional support for Israel genocide in Gaza. And so I was hoping to add to that momentum. And ultimately, obviously, we didn't see the Biden administration or even Harris as a candidate say that she would do anything differently. I think that this right now, as if people are intending to vote for a Democrat in the next election, I think making very clear how significant the need for a new U.S. foreign policy, a new approach to the Middle East, one that is not guided by Israel's interests, but is guided by U.S. interests, is critical. One very particular thing that people could do is regarding that effort to sort of shield the U.S. tax dollars going to Israel from public opposition. The National Defense Authorization Act just was dropped. And Section 224 is a section dedicated to trying to sort of move that money from where it ostensibly has legal oversight from the State Department, moving it into the Pentagon. So if people can call a representative and ask them to block or to strip Section 224 from the NDAA, the National Defense Authorization Act, that is a very concrete action that is doable and would be a very significant way to not allow the Israel lobby to have Americans continue to fund Israel's aggression and murder of innocent people in Gaza and around the region, and to make clear that as a country, we do not want our tax dollars funding that.
0: I'm going to end on that note, and thank you very much. We've been speaking with Anel Schielein. She's research fellow for the Middle East at the Quincy Institute for Responsible Statecraft. Thank you so much, Anel Schielein, for speaking with us this week on Counterspin.
1: Thank you for having me.
0: 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The show is engineered by Alex Noyes. I'm Janine Jackson. 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

0: R.U. DJ Captain Barney in the background. That's Blind Albert, Vietnam vet and blues man out of Rockland, Maine. 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
6: Welcome to Making Contact. I'm your guest host this week, Jessica Partnow. And this week, we are bringing you a conversation with the brilliant author and internet yeller, Ijeoma Oluo. She's going to be talking about her essay, If You Decide to Stay, You Need to Make a Choice.
7: If it's going to cost me no matter what, you know, I might as well go down swinging. And that's kind of the thing I have to remind myself. My work doesn't make me unsafe. White supremacy makes me unsafe. And just like it made Trayvon Martin unsafe, just like it killed him for simply walking down the street. And so remembering that I didn't get into this work because I was safe and I risked my safety. I got into this work because I wasn't safe. And, you know, I'm fighting for our lives. I don't know whatever choice I have. I don't know how to not do this.
6: Ijeoma Oluo is a New York Times bestselling author. She wrote So You Want to Talk About Race. She also wrote Mediocre, The Dangerous Legacy of White Male America. And her most recent book is called Be a Revolution, How Everyday People Are Fighting Oppression and Changing the World, and How You Can Too. She has also written for The New York Times, The Washington Post, The Guardian, Esquire, Elle. She's been on The Daily Show, NPR, the BBC. Basically, she is one of the most important thinkers writing about race and justice today. This conversation with Ijeoma Oluo comes to us from the podcast In the Meanwhile. It is a podcast that I work on when I'm not here at Making Contact. So I'm maybe a little bit biased towards it, but I think it's a wonderful show. It is funny and it's inviting and it's informative. They get incredible guests like Ijeoma Oluo. The hosts are Marcus Harrison Green, who is a journalist, founder of the South Seattle Emerald, as well as Hinton Publishing here in Seattle, and Nora Kenworthy, who is a public health scholar and professor. She's a professor here at University of Washington, Bothell, and also wrote an incredible book about crowdfunding and healthcare. Both Marcus and Nora are published authors, and they're also just great conversation partners. They're super fun to work with as a producer, and I was really excited that they were open to sharing this conversation with you all. So with that, I will let Marcus, Nora, and Ijeoma take it from here.
8: Ijeoma, thank you again just for being here today with us to discuss your exquisite essay. I want to say you opened this essay by saying you didn't choose this work, and that it began with the murder of Trayvon Martin and the feeling that you would go crazy, quote unquote, if you didn't speak. Looking back more than a decade later, what did that moment unlock in you that hadn't existed before?
7: I think, you know, what it highlighted for me was first and foremost the limits of liberal empathy, and kind of created that crisis point of, you know, people in Seattle have the right things to say often, and recognizing, oh, you literally never thought you were going to have to deal with this in your life. Like white Seattle in particular, non-black Seattle in particular, realizing in that moment, in such a different reaction of how real this was to me, how much genuine, justified fear and outrage and anger and hurt this brought to me for my family, for all the black people I love. And then watching the stark difference in how it impacted other people and the refusal of people to talk about it in a real concrete way. It really helped me understand, you know, at first it really confused me. And when I talk about, like, you know, I didn't want to go crazy, I'm not lying. I remember calling people and saying, like, am I crazy? Like, I mean, I'm surrounded by people who are just going about their day. Like, this doesn't matter. Like, it's a, you know, sad television show they watched and not something real, you know. And that was, you know, when I first started writing, it was really about trying desperately to get people to understand why we needed to engage with this. And it was really local. Like, I remember writing and thinking, you know, I had people in mind. I had names in mind of people in my life that I really, like, wanted to understand this. And that's kind of where that came from, was what if I tried this? What if I tried this? What if I tried this? And it was just kind of this desperation. You know, I remember at the time as well, you know, my brother Amifle was on tour and had already, like, been in a physical altercation on tour, had already been handcuffed on tour. And I remember feeling deeply afraid for them, and just not understanding why people couldn't get that, why it mattered. There was such a dismissal of the real genuine fear and outrage that people felt for their own people. You know, it was acceptable to be sad for Trayvon. It was acceptable to be mad about what happened to this child, but it was viewed unacceptable to then say, we need to talk about how this could be me, this could be my children, this could be my siblings, you know. That was deemed unacceptable, because then that brought in the reality that, you know, there were people in our community who would do that sort of harm. And so that's kind of where it all started for me.
9: Thank you. And of course, your writing has had such a tremendous impact on the conversations that so many of us have had about race and racism in the United States. My understanding is that a lot of that work has also come with very distinct threats and harassment and violence. Doing this work as a Black woman in particular exposes you to a very particular kind of hate, I think. How have you come to measure the cost of speaking out and writing and continuing to write for survival oftentimes when the personal risk is so real?
7: I think, you know, what I've had to learn over the years is that if you're a Black woman in the United States and you take up any space, there's a cost. And it doesn't matter what you're taking that space for, you know. You could absolutely be carrying water for white supremacy. There's still going to be a real cost, not only to your, like, soul, but you will be made to pay for taking any space in this country. And part of how that shows in response to my work is it's almost never about my actual work, you know. When we were swatted in 2019, it was really interesting to look at the website that was, you know, basically enticing people to swat us, because they were pulling quotes and putting them on this website because it didn't matter. None of the people doing this had any idea what my work was, cared what my work was. You know, I've been harassed over the most seemingly innocuous things. I've been threatened over, you know, very innocuous things in my life. And it's just about taking up space. So if that's the risk, what you take up space for, you know, I think that matters to me, at least. You know, if it's going to cost me no matter what, you know, I might as well go down swinging. And that's kind of the thing I have to remind myself. And there are times where I am incredibly afraid. You know, my partner, Gabriel, reminds me regularly, it's not my work that does this, it's the response, right? My work doesn't make me unsafe. White supremacy makes me unsafe. And just like it made Trayvon Martin unsafe, just like it killed him for simply walking down the street. And so remembering that I didn't get into this work because I was safe and I risked my safety. I got into this work because I wasn't safe. And, you know, I'm fighting for our lives. I don't know whatever choice I have. I don't know how to not do this.
8: One of the things you write about or touch on in the essay is that many activists, it is something that many activists don't say publicly, but certainly feel. And that's that sometimes the deepest wounds come not from opponents, but from people inside the movement. You know, when we bring our worst selves home to each other. So why do you think movements that are fighting injustice can still produce such a painful internal conflict at times?
7: I would say that's the case more often than not for people. When I talk to people who leave, it's the number one reason why they leave the work, why they stop doing it. Because there is a special kind of pain. We know, you know, that we're not safe out in the world, but feeling also then unsafe in community who knows how to hurt you uniquely, is another layer onto it that can really become untenable. And I think there's so many reasons around why. One is, I've said before, we're traumatized people doing traumatizing work in traumatized community in a system that refuses to acknowledge our trauma. And we are collectively very under-resourced. You know, I had to search for well over a year to find a Black therapist. You know, it's, And the privilege of being able to afford that is, you know, another layer on top of that. And so, you know, we're coming into these spaces that are activating us even further. And we are under-resourced. We do not have time to build a lot of tools, or we think we don't have time to build a lot of tools around this. And then we live in a carceral society. And the ways in which a carceral society impacts the way in which we deal with conflict, we often don't investigate. It's easy to be externally focused in activism work, even in abolitionist activism work, and to ignore all of the ways in which carceral training has really been, you know, inserted into our lives. And when we think about the way in which even in our communities we define parenting, we define, you know, getting in an argument with your loved ones. So much carceral messaging goes along with that. And so it's no wonder that, you know, when we're stressed and we're running off instinct, that instinct is going to go towards more carceral thinking. And then there's other layers, right? There are mental health challenges that can make it very hard. There is a lack of analysis that often makes it into our activist groups. We have people who are very activated by something, but perhaps don't have the deep theory that can help them really apply these ideas and terms into how we operate. And then we have, of course, like COINTELPRO, we have very active efforts to exacerbate these sort of conflicts. And it makes it very tough, you know, to go through these things. We don't have strong histories, I would say, especially in places like Seattle, where there have been the purposeful discouragement of multi-generational movement work. We don't have a long history of learning the real cost of not knowing how to work through conflict, not knowing, you know, how to make agreements on how we treat each other and care about each other. And so instead, what ends up happening is generation after generation gets pushed out. And then we start from scratch over and over again. And that is really tough. It's not only does it take an immense personal toll on individual movement workers, but it is a devastating toll on the movement itself and what we're able to accomplish.
9: Yeah. One of the things that you write about in the article is you quote Saul Williams saying that not everyone wants to be alive in a time of revolution. And you write a bit about your acceptance and your journey to embracing what it means to live in one anyways. Can you talk to us a little bit about that?
7: Yeah, this is my year of consent, honestly. Self-consent, which is a thing we don't talk about a lot. I'm a caregiver. part of it's probably by nature. A lot of it is conditioned, very gendered, eldest daughter conditioning. And for the longest time, my life was defined by what I had to do, including my work, and by who needs me. And never was the thought that I get to choose a thing that I considered. And I think for many of us doing work like that, it's not a thought we have. And this is when, you know, when I decided to stay and fight, that was a choice I had to make. And realizing I was making a choice brought consent into this. But I'm also practicing it in everything I do, whether it's saying yes to an engagement. I'm not saying yes because, oh, I think this would be good for my career and I have to. I may take that into consideration, but at the end of the day, I have to say to myself, do you consent to this? Am I honestly, with full knowledge, coming in and saying, I choose to do this? And it could be because of pressure, but it's still a choice I'm making. And the shift that makes in how you do things and how you care for yourself around these things is really, really huge. You have to choose this work. Waiting for it to choose you is probably one of the worst outcomes. Choosing it means you get to decide how you move through it. Choosing it means that you choose why you're doing it instead of having to do it. You know, choosing it is a commitment and a relationship to the work that is equitable instead of, you know, an imbalanced power dynamic. I'm in relationship with the work because I chose the work just like I choose my partner, just like, you know, all of these other things. I'm interacting with the work. I'm in conversation with the work. And I think it's so important that we recognize that when you choose how you move through the world, when you choose the work that you do, you get to negotiate with it. You get to ask more of it. You know, you get to decide how it's defined. And that's a huge difference in a world that tries to define so much about us. It tries to tell us we have to do things in this particular way. And it makes it work that you can do for the rest of your life. Because as what you need changes, you have the ability to change how you do the work.
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6: This week, we're sharing an excerpt of an interview with Ijeoma Oluo from In the Meanwhile.
8: You talk about choosing that work and choosing it again and again. When you talk about revolution, you know, in the essay, yes, but also in your work, you talk about it, at least how I pick it up is that it's a way of living. You know, and not just in moments of crisis, but in the ordinary rhythms of life. And so I want to ask you, what does that look like just as sort of a culture of revolution in your everyday life? You know, whether you're at the dinner table, whether, you know, you're conversing with somebody, you're spending money. What does that look like practically to you?
7: You know, I believe in so many different types of revolution. I believe in the big revolution too, right? I believe in like the everything toppling to the ground. I'm just honestly, I think the work I'm doing is I'm trying to come through revolution the easier way, you know, where you're doing the day-to-day work instead of coming to this point of crisis that can cost a lot. But I believe in both. I'll be there for both. I would rather be here now, because even if it does come to the big revolution, the work we do now every day will serve that, and it will serve to protect people. And so recognizing that when we're talking about liberation, I think a lot of people don't spend enough time with what's on the other side because we're afraid, because we don't know, because it feels so deeply unknown what would be on the other side of revolution that we refuse to actually project ourselves into there. But the way in which you get a better idea of what's on the other side of revolution is by building it now. And we can't build that on a national level right now. We build it in our families, in our work relationships, in our communities, in our movement spaces. And that means that every choice we make and how we relate to each other and care for each other and ourselves is either in service of revolution or works against it. There is no neutrality, right? Neutrality works against it. And that's a beautiful thing. Like, it can seem tough, but honestly, to me, it's amazing to know that every day I have countless opportunities to be in service of revolution. And that everything I do in service of revolution helps protect my people and helps us get a better idea of what the other side looks like, you know? So for me, where I have the most power, where I can get closer to it, is often in my relationships. It's not just in my writing and in my work, but it is how I parent, you know? It is how I deal with conflict with my partner. It's how I, as a business owner, deal with the people I work with. You know, it's how I treat people when they're upset with me or seeking to harm me. All of these things are in service of revolution if you want it to be. And that just means really envisioning what you want this to be on the other side and building that now. And so for me as an abolitionist, that is a very clear, like, set of principles that helps me kind of experiment within my relationships to see what works and what doesn't.
9: Mm. Yeah, I often say that our abolition principles are most tested in the family and parenting realm. I remember when my daughter was 3 and learned to tell me it was her body, her choice at nap time every day. I wish I'd had you around to give me advice then. I want to lean a little bit more into this place of faith and talk about the end of the essay where you really write about the particular joy that can arise in choosing to stay and choosing to continue investing in these relationships, even in painful times. We really like joy on this podcast, even though it's hard to come by these days. And so can you articulate a little bit for us what kinds of joy you found in this work and in kind of choosing to double down on it that people outside of movements might not necessarily understand?
7: Yeah. You know, when I decided to stay, I had to decide how to design my presence in movement spaces so that I could. And I didn't decide to be a murderer. You know, I didn't decide I'm going to suffer through it. That's not the choice I made. I had to figure out how to be able to stay. Part of the fight is figuring out how to make it work for you. And so for me, a lot of that was deciding to be my whole self. Knowing that I could be as careful as I could think of and still be hurt, it was kind of freeing in a way, because then it, you know, the alternative is you could also just be yourself and, you know, at least you didn't hurt yourself in the process. And that meant for me really insisting on getting to know some of the people I was in movement spaces with better and letting them know me better. What actually is a safety issue, right? Getting to really know people instead of just taking them at their word, getting to learn through experiences with them, through understanding more of their lives. And I'm not saying you have to do that with everyone in a space. That would be overwhelming. You can build coalition actually without, you know, friendly relationship. Absolutely. But the people you're doing the day-to-day work with, knowing them, whether you decide to become friends or not, like, is actually really important. And letting them know you is really important. This, we're fighting for our communities, and you do have to be in community. And so in doing that, it meant that for me, it was no longer acceptable to only see people at protests. It was no longer acceptable to only see people at actions or in strategy meetings. You know, if we're going to fight for our lives, we're also going to be able to celebrate our lives. And so I started showing up at people's open mics, you know, I started showing up, you know, and like, you know, birthdays and all these other things that normally I would have said, you know, I don't have time for. or energy for. Instead, I started viewing it as a huge part of the work. And what came through that is a built-in reminder of what we're fighting for, not just what we're fighting against. That's a really dark, bleak place to live in. What you're fighting for is the hope and the light and the joy and the love. And so building that, nurturing that, maintaining that has become a huge part of my work. And so I'm lucky. Not lucky, blessed. I'm really blessed in that I have these relationships that do feel deeply safe, not because they will never have conflict, but because I can be really open in what I need. And I think the people that I'm in relationship with in this work feel the same about me, and that we have made some agreements, you know, in how we're going to work through things and talk through things. And we have a shared vision of the future we're fighting for. We have a shared joy that we're fighting to protect. And in that, it also means that as someone who is very neurodivergent and someone who does need a lot of alone time and downtime from social things, I'm also able to protect that in the work. So I'm able to say things like, I can't do all of these things and I will be gone for a while. Or you know, they know now to say, oh, you showed up tonight. I know not to expect you tomorrow. You know, I know that you're going to need that break, and it isn't a thing and it isn't a big deal. And knowing, you know, that that you're cared for in that way and seen in that way, and that people understand that you taking that day where you don't show up is part of what allows you to show up fully the next time you're there, is a huge, huge part of like feeling seen and cared for. And I'm not overextending myself, and the community I've built, because they understand me and I've let them know me, they are invested in that as well. And it also, you know, creates space for other people to bring their needs in. And so, you know, I have community and friendship. You know, I became a grandmother last year, and my oldest had a baby. And I would say at least 3/4 of the people that showed up for the baby shower were movement people, you know, and watching all these people come with gifts, you know, and my son was like, who are these people? Because, you know, he's an adult. He doesn't live with me. He's just like, but he was so, they're so glad. They were like, oh my gosh, you know, we got all these lovely gifts, like surrounded in love, all these people, you know, calling themselves auntie and uncle, you know, to this baby, you know, because that is part of the work and part of the community we've built. And I just felt so, you know, it was so lovely to see my children surrounded in this love, because these people love me and I love them, and see my grandchild surrounded in this love, you know. And it's just kind of, you know, like my brother has a show. There's going to be a whole, you know, row of keffiyehs out there in the audience of people that, you know, I've been doing movement work with that, you know, want to support family. I love going to things, you know, and watching what other people are doing. And I love, you know, going on walks with some of the people that, you know, I've been planning actions with and, you know, marching with. And, you know, it's nice to sometimes just go on a casual walk where someone isn't on a blow horn, you know, yelling slogans at you. And it feels really lovely, like, to have that kind of community, and to not feel like you're going to suddenly be shocked. You know, it's a community built deeply on shared morals and ethics and a vision for the future. And that does make it safer. And because we are close, because we actually care about each other, no one is sacrificed to the work. You know, we don't make a decision that anyone's disposable. We don't make a decision that it's okay for any of us to burn out. We all check on each other and care for each other. And it just feels nice to have that kind of feeling of family. It's the first time I've honestly experienced it in my life.
8: Yeah, well, we just want to say thank you for being so generous with your time today. Also, I know, like me, you are an atheist, but I kept saying amen, I don't know how many times in this conversation. The Substack is behind the book. Mm-hmm. Ijoma, thank you so much for joining us today.
7: Thank you for having me. It was lovely to talk with you.
9: It was such a treasure. Thank you.
6: 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And that's it for Making Contact this week. 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Jeff Emptman does the engineering, and Lisa Dionorain does digital media marketing. I'm your guest host, Jessica Partnow. 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

0: to Between the Lines, presenting news and analysis of critical issues affecting our communities, the nation, and the world. I'm Scott Harris. This week we present Dan Vicuña of Common Cause, who assesses the impact of the Supreme Court's elimination of the 1965 Voting Rights Act and the electoral reforms necessary to move the U.S. closer to achieving a true multiracial democracy. John Copeland, an organizer with Hold the Line, who talks about his group's campaign opposing the construction of a natural gas pipeline to power a massive artificial intelligence data center in New Mexico. And Annie Laurie Gaylor, co-president of the Freedom From Religion Foundation, who condemns the taxpayer-funded Trump regime's religious rally that promoted white Christian nationalist theology. But first, we begin with a summary of some of the week's underreported news stories.
1: In 2014, the Chinese government launched a systematic large-scale repression campaign targeting the Uyghur population in Xinjiang province in northwestern China. The Uyghurs, a predominantly Muslim Turkic ethnic group, were initially subjected to surveillance and travel restrictions. The crackdown escalated significantly in 2017, transitioning into a mass incarceration and cultural assimilation campaign. At that time, authorities began detaining over a million Uyghurs and other Muslim minorities in internment camps, implementing forced labor programs, sterilization and birth control, and suppressing the Uyghur language, culture, and religious worship. Foreign Policy magazine spoke with Zhang Yabo, who worked as a corrections officer in a Xinjiang province detention center, where he witnessed the routine beating and torture of Uyghur detainees. Although some of the most repressive measures against the Uyghurs appeared to be scaled back in 2019, according to Zhang, Beijing has not dismantled its machinery of repression, but recalibrated it. Coercive policies dominate ordinary life, but they have become more clandestine and decentralized, making them harder for the outside world to detect. During his election campaign, Argentina's President Javier Milei cultivated the persona of a brash, chainsaw-wielding libertarian enemy of bureaucracy and corruption. Milei is now faced with his own scandals and a declining economy that's hurting his right-wing movement. The Economist reports that his popularity has fallen to its lowest level since he took office in December 2023. In recent weeks, corruption scandals have caught up with Milei, who promoted a new cryptocurrency on social media, which suddenly crashed, costing small investors over $250 million, while the coin's backers made a huge profit. A federal investigation found direct links between Milei and one of the investors behind the cryptocurrency scheme. Another scandal involves Milei's chief of staff, who is under investigation for alleged illicit enrichment and benefiting from an unusual deep discount on an apartment purchase and an interest-free loan. At the same time, Argentina's economy is in decline. GDP fell 2.6% in February, the largest drop in 3 years. Manufacturing and retail activity has plunged, leading to shrinking tax revenues and the loss of hundreds of thousands of salaried jobs. Surveys show that low wages and unemployment are now Argentinians' biggest worries. For the second time this year, the National Democratic Party has intervened in Maine's contentious Democratic June primary. The first attempt to back Governor Janet Mills to run against progressive Graham Platner in the Senate primary, where the winner will go on to challenge Republican Senator Susan Collins, failed miserably after Mills, seeing low support in polls, pulled out of the race. Now, the Democratic Congressional Campaign Committee has made an early endorsement in the Trump-leaning 2nd Congressional District by backing State Senator Joe Baldacci, brother of the former governor, who's seen as the establishment candidate. Whoever wins the Democratic second congressional primary will run against Paul LePage, the controversial former Republican governor whose time running Maine was marked by proto-MAGA far-right populism. The party's endorsement prompted angry protest from the three other candidates in the race. One of the candidates, Matt Dunlop, a former Maine Secretary of State, who's won endorsements from progressive groups, said, "It's undemocratic for national establishment Democrats to put their thumb on the scale in any primary." Dunlap went on to say, "Just like in certain other races across Maine this year, they won't decide this one. The people of Maine will." This week's news summary was compiled by Bob Nixon. For Between the Lines, I'm Anna Manzo.

0: Not long after the U.S. Supreme Court's right-wing majority issued their April 29th ruling in the Louisiana v. Calais case, dealing a death blow to the 1965 Voting Rights Act, several Republican Party-controlled southern states rushed to redraw their congressional maps to eliminate Democratic seats and weaken black voting power. Louisiana lawmakers quickly moved to eliminate one of the state's two majority black congressional districts, where Governor Jeff Landry suspended ongoing House primary elections. In Tennessee, the state legislature enacted a new map that eliminated the state's only Democratic congressional seat. Alabama, Mississippi, South Carolina, and Florida, all former Confederate slaveholding states, also took action to extinguish black voters' ability to elect candidates to represent their interests. It's estimated that the Supreme Court's termination of the Voting Rights Act could cause 15 or more U.S. House districts, now represented by black and Latino congresspeople, to be eliminated, while 200 Democratic-held state legislative seats and more at the county and municipal level would also likely be lost. Your reporter spoke with Dan Vicuña, Senior Policy Director for Voting and Fair Representation at Common Cause. Here he talks about the broader consequences of the High Court's ruling in the Louisiana v. Calais case and the electoral reforms necessary to move the United States closer to achieving a true multiracial democracy.
1: The decision gave an out to discriminate. It said, you know, the decision that, authored by Justice Alito, you stated that basically as long as you can give a fig leaf or, you know, call what you're doing partisan gerrymandering, you say, oh, no, we're doing this to screw over the Democrats, not to screw over black or Latino people, then it doesn't really matter. Then damn the consequences for black, Latino, Asian communities. You know, it gives them a free pass to discriminate against communities of color as long as they call it discrimination against the minority party.
0: Well, Dan, this is a pretty bleak picture. We're talking about it on our program. The whole country's been very concerned about how this decision that we've been talking about, the Louisiana versus Calais case, really has the potential to bring back the United States to a very dark time, the Jim Crow era in our country, before the Voting Rights Act. Can Congress, in your view, act to reinstate key sections of the 1965 Voting Rights Act, or does the ruling in the Supreme Court decision prohibit any future congressional law that takes race into account to repair our broken and racially gerrymandered system as it now stands?
1: Yeah, I mean, the court, because it was a constitutional ruling, made it difficult for race-forward, you know, race-conscious redistricting to help empower communities of color to be enacted by federal law. But because it gave an out to discrimination, as long as you claim partisan discrimination, you know, what that says to me is that Congress needs to pass a ban on partisan gerrymandering nationwide. They'll eliminate the out that's going to allow legislatures to discriminate against communities of color. That's going to be one fix. You know, we've seen, a fix to institute independent, more community-led redistricting everywhere in the country. That was also in the legislation that passed the House just a few years ago. So, yeah, I think although it will be more difficult to go straight at the heart of race and redistricting, I do think there are solutions that Congress can enact to overcome this decision and bring back some fair representation to the halls of power around the country.
0: Dan, there's some other solutions that are being widely discussed, and that is expanding the number of seats on the Supreme Court or enforcing a retirement age for the current justices there. There's also a lot of discussion nationally about implementing some kind of proportional representation for our congressional representatives. Instant runoff or ranked choice voting is another option that's been widely discussed. I know we can't get into the weeds on all these options, but what's your view of some of these ideas out there?
1: Yeah, I mean, it's very clear that this decision was a game changer in terms of ensuring fair representation for communities of color. The protections that were revolutionary in giving a voice to communities, and ensuring that some of these bodies, both in Congress, state legislatures, local government, actually looked like and actually represented the communities in their districts, those are gone. And Calais was monumental in that awful project that the court has been engaging in for a while now. So I think we absolutely have to look at some real structural changes, like look closely at them. The court is broken, so absolutely looking at Supreme Court reform is something we're trying to sort through right now. There are alternative ways to draw up representation, like proportional representation, which will look at sort of, you know, several members in one larger district to ensure that a minority community can get some sort of representation, both a minor and a community of interest of all sorts, right? Both in terms of race, language minority, political party, but also all sorts of interests that bind a community together because of their needs. So, yeah, I mean, it's time to really kind of open up the, you know, look at the playbook, maybe rewrite it in some ways, and figure out how to fundamentally fix what's turned into kind of a broken democracy.
0: That was Dan Vicuña, Senior Policy Director for Voting and Fair Representation at Common Cause. Find more analysis and commentary on the consequences of the Supreme Court's elimination of the Voting Rights Act by visiting our Between the Lines website at btlonline.org. Texas leads all states in wind power generation and is second only to California in solar. Yet it also produces more oil and natural gas than other states, supplying more than 40% of the nation's crude oil and about a quarter of its methane natural gas output. Two companies, Oracle and OpenAI, have plans to build a massive artificial intelligence data center in southern New Mexico near its border with Texas. To power the center, they call Project Jupiter, the companies plan on using methane, which is 100 times more damaging to the climate than carbon dioxide over the short term. Energy Transfer, the same company that built the Dakota Access Pipeline under the Missouri River near the Standing Rock Sioux Reservation, recently announced plans to build a 17-mile pipeline called Green Chile to power the data center. A grassroots group in West Texas called Hold the Line is fighting the project and recently got a boost from FERC, the Federal Energy Regulatory Commission. Between the Lines' Melinda Tuhu spoke with John Copeland, an organizer with Hold the Line, about the state of play of the project and what comes next.
2: Hold the Line campaign's focus really is to empower communities to respond to the land grab, the eminent domain portion of oil and gas extractionism that's not very widely talked about, as we consider it to be unconstitutional for private for-profit entities to be taking land and displacing families for an extractive system. In Texas, the legal and political environment makes it easier for a pipeline company to secure survey access for their project than it is for a high-speed rail project they've been talking about since I was in high school and still hasn't been built yet. We've had multiple pipelines that have been successfully built in this rigged system.
3: I was rereading some of the stuff that you had sent about a feeder pipeline that you got a positive response from FERC, the Federal Energy Regulatory Commission, that you thought was an important decision. Can you talk about that? Just say what it is and what the decision was.
2: What had happened was Hold the Line campaign. We worked in the community that's impacted by the data center that's proposed. Well, they're already actually constructing the data center. They're just now trying to get the permits for the pipelines that are supposed to feed the data center. Where I live now in West Texas near El Paso, we are impacted by this data center, both by our air quality, which is already bad, and our water, which we are already having water issues in this region. We got involved with the community, informed them. You know, there is a public participation process when it comes to the pipelines feeding this data center. And we filed an intervention along with multiple public comments. We filed them on their behalf because FERC's system of filing comments and their public participation system entirely is very difficult for the average person to use, and I would say by design. In our intervention, we had cited the National Historic Preservation Act because there have been cultural artifacts found in the area of the data center and in the area of these proposed pipelines feeding the data center. And we filed our intervention on the very last day. And just a few hours after we filed this intervention, when the comment window had been open for a very long period of time, right before the deadline, we received a notification of service that a FERC staff member had protested the pipeline, citing the same National Historic Preservation Act, noting that there was missing documentation. And so what we're taking away from that is that there was someone inside FERC that, oh, hey, there's this law that we need to follow. We noticed that it's our responsibility to ensure that that law is followed. Our air quality is already bad here in the Mesilla Valley. Contamination tends to be contained because of how the valley is shaped and how the mountains serve as, you know, like a shield. And they're building the data center very high up on the valley. So any emissions that may occur will definitely sink into the bowl of this valley.
3: Is your goal to stop the pipeline project, and then that would also stop the data project? What's your main focus?
2: While the industry may come out waving $100 bills for their land, which we might argue they're offering pennies on the dollar for this land, these families, they may need that money because we've got rising food prices. We've got rising fuel prices. The cost of living is so high and so difficult to where a lot of these folks, they simply cannot say no. So if we do have folks that want to stop these pipelines, we will tell them what avenues that they can take to stop that, including the public participation process at the Federal Energy Regulatory Commission.
0: That was John Copeland, an organizer with the West Texas group Hold the Line. Learn more about Hold the Line's anti-pipeline campaign by visiting our Between the Lines website at btlonline.org.

0: On Sunday, May 17th, thousands of people attended a day-long prayer rally on the National Mall in Washington, D.C., organized by Freedom 250, a public-private partnership backed by the Trump administration. The event was called Rededicate 250, or a rededication of what they claim was the United States as one nation under God, coinciding with the nation's 250th anniversary. The rally was widely criticized for blurring the lines between church and state, as prominent Republican Party officials spoke alongside mostly white Christian nationalist and right-wing evangelical speakers. Among those addressing the gathering, many in pre-recorded comments were President Trump, GOP House Speaker Mike Johnson, Vice President J.D. Vance, Secretary of State Marco Rubio, and Defense Secretary Pete Hegseth. Longtime Trump ally, evangelist Franklin Graham, described the U.S. as morally rotten and completely sick with sin. He explicitly condemned same-sex marriage and transgenderism as evidence of the nation's moral depravity. Your reporter spoke with Annie Laurie Gaylor, co-founder and co-president of the Freedom From Religion Foundation. Here, Gaylor condemns the taxpayer-funded Trump religious rally, which she and others protested in Washington, D.C., with an inflatable 15-foot-tall golden calf balloon with a face resembling Donald Trump.
1: This was a white Christian nationalist event put on compliments of the taxpayers to the tune of we do not know how much, because our Freedom of Information Act request was turned down in early March, and then we did an appeal, and it takes so long. We're still waiting. The government said we're going to be getting this information, but we haven't got it yet. And it's a, you know, public-private event. They got corporate sponsors. We're telling people to please boycott United Airlines, which and MasterCard. Tear up your MasterCard and tell them why, among the other corporate sponsors. But we know taxpayer money went to it because it was part of Freedom 250, which was a creation of President Trump in December to siphon off money that Congress designated for the America 250 birthday celebration. $150 million in a bipartisan move by Congress, and apparently 100,000 of that has been siphoned over to Trump's Freedom 250. And the purpose of Freedom 250 is largely to promote that America is one nation under God. And the purpose of this rally yesterday was to, quote-unquote, rededicate America to one nation under God. And it was all white Christian nationalists. There was one very arch-conservative rabbi. They trotted out, and that's about it. One thing I can say, however, is that they were talking about 80 million people coming. Well, it was thousands of people. You know, we're sort of seeing 10,000 as being the typical figure we're hearing. President Trump sent a video. Many of the cabinet members sent a video. Even Franklin Graham didn't come in person. So Paula White in D.C. there didn't come in person, sent a video. So I think that it wasn't what they hyped it to be. But its purpose, of course, is clearly to unite church and state, and also to pander to Trump's Christian nationalist base. Most people don't really understand what Christian nationalism is, and it's not to oppose Christian nationalism is not to oppose Christians. Christian nationalism is a form of

0: of a number of religious groups, churches, and so on, people who oppose Christian nationalism.
1: Well, Annie, I did want to ask you about the explicit message of many of these speakers at this prayer rally, taxpayer-funded prayer rally in Washington, linked to Donald Trump and the Republican Party. They challenge really some of the foundations of our Constitution, where the founders were quite specific in the language of the Constitution to separate church and state in the new country that they founded in the 1700s. How do you respond to this idea that the founders somehow didn't mean what they said in the Constitution?
0: Yes, well, the founders did. We were first in the world to adopt a godless constitution, and it gave sovereignty not to a divinity, but to we the people. That's right in the preamble. And that was revolutionary, and it was deliberate. They never prayed once during the four-month-long constitutional convention that was very acrimonious. They provided that there should be no religious test for public office in the Constitution. And then they adopted the Bill of Rights with the First Amendment, giving as the very first part of the First Amendment that government should not establish a religion. So this has been hated and despised by Christian nationalists really since the beginning. There have been many movements, many Christian nationalist movements over time in our country to try to do away with our secular government. But I would say this moment is probably supreme in being a threat to our secular democracy. And so what they're doing is a big lie. They're saying we're a Christian nation. They're saying we're one nation under God. Well, that phrase didn't come up until the mid-50s during the height of the McCarthy era, when there was supposed to be a war between the United States and godless communism. And it was the religious lobby. Various ministers and religious groups have taken credit for it, but it was several of the religious groups and lobbies that made sure that got in the Pledge of Allegiance. But it was not part of our original wording. E Pluribus Unum was the motto of our country, for many come one, not in God we trust. That was also a 1950s tampering with our historic roots. So it's just terribly important that people realize history is being completely distorted. There's great big lies out there. And we have to protect the First Amendment because it protects all of us. Because once government gets behind one religion, it invariably means the other religions or non-religious people will be persecuted. And today the conservatives are working together. But if the evangelicals get control like they want, Catholics would not really have freedom, or vice versa. They're, you know, kind of working together right now, but it wouldn't last. Persecution invariably follows when you have religion and government.
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0: Good morning and welcome to Morning Maine for Monday, June 1st, 2026. Can you believe it? 1st of June? Crazy. 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Welcome to Morning Maine. I am your host, Dan. I'll be here until 9 o'clock today, playing you a variety of folk Americana, maybe some blues, maybe some jazz, along with some spoken word features, and around town with Amy Brown at 8 o'clock, and weather at the top of every hour. So do stay tuned, and thank you so much for tuning in. We'll be back in just a few minutes after National Native News. Good morning.
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5: This is National Native News. I'm Jill Freitas. Former Democratic Alaska Congresswoman Mary Peltola visited Petersburg earlier this week in her campaign to once the incumbent U.S. Senator Dan Sullivan. Peltola addressed a group of more than 50 people at Petersburg's Alaska Native Brotherhood John Hanson Senior Hall as part of a one-hour meet-and-greet. She encouraged residents to get out and vote this year.
6: So many of the things that we are working on in Alaska just become political footballs for people in the lower 48 or some administration. And we're better than that, we're bigger than that. We are going to put our foot down and not be used as a political football.
5: During her speech, Peltola emphasized supporting elders, children, and addressing affordability. Peltola's campaign told KFSK she was not available for questions from local media during her visit. Local Assembly member James Valentine says Peltola made time to talk to local leaders about a wide range of issues before the event. Valentine says he spoke with her about out-migration in the region.
7: Me, as a younger Assembly member and a young, community leader, I asked her in just more of stating just my concerns about the younger generation retention in Southeast Alaska. And she's from Western Alaska, and I know she feels the same way.
5: That same day, Peltola also hosted a meet-and-greet in Wrangell on a neighboring island. This week, she visited other Southeast Alaska communities, including Ketchikan, Sitka, and will be in Haines Friday. The Senate primary takes place in August, and the general election is in November. This story was provided by KFSK's Taylor Heckart. The thick winter ice of the Yukon River has washed out to the Bering Sea, signaling the end of breakup season on the Yukon Delta. Last week, communities along the Yukon River experienced ice jam-related flooding. For some, it was among the most severe breakup impacts in recent memory. The communities of Holy Cross and Pilot Station saw water enter homes and, in some cases, cover airport runways. But as of Tuesday evening, significant ice jams close to the mouth of the Yukon gave way and the water began to recede. Mike Ottenweller is a meteorologist with the Alaska Pacific River Forecast Center. He's been a part of the River Watch team doing daily aerial surveys, tracking the Yukon River's breakup.
8: We watched the very last little bit of the ice run that was at one point 40 miles long, and maybe even if you go back a couple weeks, 90 miles long at some points. But we watched that clear out to the coastal areas and past those last villages and making its way out to the Bering Sea.
5: Overall, he says this year's Yukon River breakup trended toward dynamic and was about 5 days later than average, which was expected coming out of this year's frigid winter. Laura Havemeister with the State Department of Homeland Security and Emergency Management says though the flooding is receding, the recovery process is still ongoing. She points to Alakanuk, which experienced flooding on some roadways.
9: We could not make it into town, unfortunately, just because of that flooding. So we're working with the city manager and with the SAR team to really understand those inundation areas.
5: From shuttling the team from the airstrip to providing on-the-ground updates, Havemeister says the state says the community aspect of the operation is a powerful one. The team concluded their aerial surveys for the 2026 Yukon River breakup on Tuesday. This story was provided by KYUK's Samantha Watson. I'm Jill Freitas.

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4: Okie dokie, it's time for the weather for you today. It's nice out, beautiful out this morning. Always a beautiful ride in at this time of year, as I keep saying every week at this time of year. the current conditions at the Bar Harbor, Hancock County, Bar Harbor Airport, as Steve the Space Wizard is ought to say. Patchy fog before 8 a.m., otherwise mostly cloudy with low, mostly sunny with a high near 65, southeast wind 3 to 7 miles per hour. Tonight mostly clear with low around 42, south wind around 6 miles an hour, becoming calm in the evening. Tuesday, isolated showers, then scattered showers and thunderstorms after 1 p.m. Mostly sunny with a high near 72. Calm wind becoming west 5 to 7 miles per hour in the morning. Chance of precipitation there is 40%. Tuesday night, partly cloudy with low around 47. Calm wind. Wednesday, mostly sunny with a high near 76. 76, that's nice, huh? Calm wind becoming southwest 5 to 7 miles an hour in the afternoon. Wednesday night, mostly clear with a low around 50. South wind around 5 miles an hour becoming calm in the evening. Thursday, sunny with a high near 82. Whoa, that's incredible. Light southwest wind increasing 5 to 10 miles an hour in the morning. Winds could gust as high as 20 miles per hour. And then finally, Thursday night, partly cloudy with a low around 54. Friday could be a high of 83. Wow. Whew. Some spectacular weather this week, potentially. That's really exciting. So nice to have beautiful weather. I am sad that May is over, because May is always my favorite month of the year. But what are you going to do? June isn't bad either, don't get me wrong. Okay, so we have some music we got to get to. Plenty of music, in fact. I've plucked out a whole bunch of bluegrass this morning, but we're not going to start with the bluegrass right away. We're going to ease into it a little bit. I don't want to hit you over the head just yet with that. So I was looking for something in the M's, and then I found some other stuff in the M's in the folk section here. And so we're going to start with something by a group called Moores and McCumber. Then this is from 2012. The song we're going to hear here is called Nothing But Blue. I am not blue. I'm just playing a song about being blue. Don't worry. Here we go. Thanks, everyone.

0: Stephen Clare there with It's So Strange from his release Transmissions from 2024. Before that, Baja Boulet with Daylight from her really great release called Baja's Palace from last year. Moonlight Graham, before that, The Actress and the Astronaut. The name of the album is called Gone Circus from 2005. Then we started off the set with Moores and McCumber with Nothing But Blue from their album Gravity from 2012. And that wraps up the first half hour of the big show. Right now, it's time to step away for Climate Connections, and we'll be back in just a moment with more music. So do stay tuned, and thanks so much for tuning in to Morning Maine for Monday, June 1st, 2026. I am your host, Dan. Be right back.
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2: I'm Dr. Anthony Lizerwitz, and this is Climate Connections. A growing number of people are heating and cooling their homes with ductless heat pumps called mini-splits. And despite the name, there's nothing mini about the impact this technology can have on your comfort and bills. Mini-splits have an outdoor unit that connects to one or more indoor units with a refrigerant line set. Those indoor units are typically wall-mounted, and each can be set to the temperature of your choosing, so you can make certain parts of your home warmer or cooler.
3: I generally like to put a unit in a bedroom so that you have the ability to shut your door at night and you are still being served by the heating and cooling of the mini split.
2: Abby Hawes of Ethos Green Power in Wisconsin says the units are visible and take up wall space, which some people consider a drawback. But there are also many benefits. The technology is very efficient, so you can stay comfortable without racking up high utility bills. For example, Hawes says before getting mini splits, one of her clients relied on a window AC unit.
3: They'd turn it on, try to cool off, they'd stand in front of it, and then they would shut it down because it's expensive to run those.
2: But with their new heat pumps, they can afford continuous cooling. So mini splits can make a big difference for residents. Climate Connections is produced by the Yale Center for Environmental Communication. To learn more about climate change, visit climateconnections.org.
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0: Right now, time for more music. We're going to hear something new right now from an artist by the name of Clay DuBose, D-U-B-O-S-E. Father Time and Mother Nature is the name of the release. And the song we're going to hear is called New Game Now, which I don't know this one off the top of my head, but this appears to be a Chris Christopherson composition. I guess we'll find out. And then after that, we're going to hear something that I got also from the M's. Sonia Midtune, and this is an EP from 2021. The song we're going to hear there is called Wildflowers. And that's it for the moment. We're going to get to some bluegrass shortly, though, because I got a bunch out this morning. So get ready for that. But as usual, if you want to call and make a request or say hello, please feel free to do so. 207-469-0500 is the number here at the station. Thanks, everyone. Hope you're having a lovely morning.

0: Crosby, Stills, and Nash there with You Are Alive from their release Daylight Again, which I believe is originally from 82. Yeah, and Anise Mitchell before that with Your Fonder Heart from the release The Brightness from 2017. Valeria Stewart with Listen from this year. That's from a Folk Now compilation that we always get every couple of months here at the station. Willie Nelson with On the Sunny Side of the Street from Stardust. That is from the early 80s, maybe before that. Spite and Dival doing their version of Make Me a Palette featuring Dina Miller on vocals. That's from a release called The Social Music Hour Volume 1 from 2015. Sarah Rose with She Ain't Going Nowhere. That's from the Guy Clark tribute release called Old Number One Revisited. New to us here at the station. And let's see, where does that get us? That gets us back to Sonia Midtune once again with Wildflowers from Dreams Melt Away. And we started off the set with Clay DuBois with New Game Now, a new release there. The release is called Father Time and Mother Nature. That's it for this half hour of the big show. Now it's time to step away for, stuff. For a minute. And then when we return, we will have the weather for you as well as more music. And, yeah, that's it. Be right back, folks. Thanks for tuning in this morning.
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1: 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Coming up at 7:30 is RW Estella. Coming up at about 7:40-ish, usually, is going to be our Featured Artist of the Week. This week, our Featured Artist of the Week this week is Elspeth Savini. Savani, I should say. I think it's Savani. And this artist will be performing at the Camden Opera House as part of Jazz in June with a Latin jazz quartet with the Edwards Haynes Duo. And that's on Friday, June 12th at 7:30 p.m. And we will have a pair of tickets to give away for that performance at around 7:40 when we play some cuts from her release here. She, being a jazz musician, don't go down there. She is a vocalist. I was panicking because the CD slipped out, and then occasionally this happens. The CDs slip out of your hands, and then they go onto the console. And, yeah, it's like going down a coal mine down there to find... to find the CD, and I don't want to do that. So that's that. And then at 8 o'clock, as you heard her say, Around Town with Amy Brown will occur. At 8:30 will be Hightower Commentary. At 9 is Cousin Phil with his Folk Power Hour. And get this, Cousin Phil is not going to be live in the building today. It's crazy. It, like, almost never happens. I've been doing this show like 5 years, and I think he's maybe missed once. he says he's never missed, but he's probably not wrong about that. He never is, like, not here, so that's impressive. So he'll be doing that at 9 o'clock. He has a pre-recorded show this week. Then at 10 o'clock will be Hightower Commentary. At 11 o'clock is On the Wing with Tim Parson this week. I think he's back in the building. Then at 2 o'clock is Jumpin' Tracks with Gia and Nolan, the brother-sister dynamic duo, who continue to crush it every week on their show. So tune in for that. Then there's plenty more programming after that. But also an additional note that tomorrow morning on Morning Maine, I hate to say, but you're going to get me yet again. Yes, I'm filling in for our Tuesday host who is away. So happy to do that as well. So sorry about that, folks. I'll try to behave myself. Anyway, wait a minute. I almost forgot the weather because it's a pretty delicious forecast. So the current conditions at the Bar Harbor, Hancock County, Bar Harbor Airport, as Steve the Space Wizard says, today, patchy fog before 8 a.m. I did see a smattering of fog on the way in. Otherwise, mostly sunny with a high near 65. Northeast wind 3 to 7 miles per hour. Tonight, mostly clear with a low around 42. South wind around 6 miles an hour, becoming calm in the evening. Tuesday, isolated showers, then scattered showers and thunderstorms around 1 p.m. Mostly sunny with a high near 72. Calm wind becoming west 5 to 7 miles an hour in the morning. Chance of precip there is 40%. On Tuesday night, partly cloudy with a low around 47. Calm wind. Wednesday, mostly sunny with a high near 76. 76. Calm wind becoming southwest, 5 to 7 miles an hour in the afternoon. Wednesday night, mostly clear with a low around 50. South wind around 5 miles an hour, becoming calm in the evening. Thursday, sunny with a high near 82. Light southwest wind increasing 5 to 10 miles an hour in the morning. Winds could gust as high as 20 miles per hour. And then Thursday, partly cloudy with a low around 54. Oh, that's Thursday night. Sorry. Duh. Wait, did I just jump ahead? Anyway, whatever. Anyway, Thursday, sunny with a high near 82 and 54 at night. Friday, high of 83. Oh, my goodness, we're getting spoiled here, folks. Saturday, slight chance of showers, mostly sunny with a high of 77. Sunday, high of 74. That's all you need. It's going to be perfect this week. Let's hope. Whew, fabulous. Okay, anyway, we're going to get to some bluegrass in a minute, but we're going to do a little thing here. We got a new release of Zydeco music, which doesn't happen too much around here that we get a new Zydeco release. So I'm going to play one cut off. This just sounds fun to kick off the bluegrass. I know, it's not bluegrass. And so anyway, this is Corey Arsenault in the Zydeco Fusion Band. And this is his composition called Washboard Zydeco. How cool is that? Then we'll get into the bluegrass. So stay tuned, and hope you're having a lovely morning. Thanks, everyone.

That was the Nashville Mandolin Ensemble with a piece called Laughing Eyes from a release called All the Rage, Mandolin Ensemble Music from 1897 to 1924. And it's conducted by Paul Zimmerman Zahn. Paul Martin Zahn. And that's from 1999. That's really cool. I quite like that. Might need to hear more of that tomorrow. Okay, now, before we go to R.W. Stella, we're going to hear something from a release from 2018 from a group called Mighty Squirrel. And they have a song on here called Leather Winged Bat. Nice, right? Thanks, everyone, for tuning in today.

0: Mighty Squirrel right there with the song was called Leather Winged Bat. That is from 2018. And then again, before that, we heard the Nashville Mandolin Ensemble. Fun stuff there. Newgrass Revival from 1981 with Steam Powered Aeroplane from their release called Commonwealth. Steve Trovato from his release called Bluegrass Harmonica. Blue Violet Waltz, and before that, the Stanley Brothers and Clinch Brothers with I'm a Man of Constant Sorrow from the 50s or something like that. Then we, before that, we heard Midnight Sky Racer with So Long Goodbye, We're Through from their release called Fire from 2018. Then it gets us back to Del McCrory and David Grisman with Walking the Dog from Del and Dog from 2012. And we started off with a bit of Zydeco with Corey Arsenault and the Zydeco Fusion Band with his song called Washboard Zydeco from the new release called Accordion Man. Fun one there. That's it for the first half of the big show this morning. Now it's time for R.W. Stella. When we get back, we'll do our featured artist of the week, a bit of jazz vocals from Elspeth Savani. So do stay tuned for that. Thanks for tuning in.
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2: Good morning, everyone. I'm R.W. Estella with a word in edgewise. Today is the 1st of June, the 152nd day of 2026, affording us 113 days with which to complete our journey to 2027. Named after Juno, the Roman goddess of childbirth and fertility, June has us on approach to that season so many of us in Maine favor most, summer. But we're not quite there. In the meantime, we'll have another fortnight of spring, which is all right with me. This week, we conclude the Maine canoe and kayak whitewater racing season with the Millinocket Extreme Race up north, starting below Millinocket Lake Dam and finishing in town at Kermit Crandall Park, where awards will be presented in 9 different categories, ranging from youth to ages 60-plus, for paddlers who competed in the 2026 Downriver Point Series that began 2 months back at the end of March with the St. George River Race. So much for the penultimate week of spring. What about the ultimate week? Well, let's just say I'm a recovering bucolic. As peacefully as possible, attempting to build a little dwelling amid the pines, hemlocks, firs, cedars, tamaracks, sumacs, hawthorns, birches, maples, oaks, and elms, whose canopies occasionally my girlfriend and I are ascending into, though we stated on the building permit that we intended a story and a half. In lieu of treehouse, then, we are attempting to integrate ourselves among the trees, pruning as little as possible to accommodate our modest dimensions. In a few instances with older trees, we are mitigating the potential of future hazards by using tried and true cabling systems using slings and synthetic ropes. Maine's appellative vacation land reinforces our vision for the property. Why would we want to journey elsewhere when our urban forest provides what wonderful oxymoron? A working respite. We've become ecumenical with the flora on a regular basis. Last year, when our landlords of too many decades suddenly morphed unexpectedly into unappreciative business partners, my girlfriend and I began transplanting some of our heirloom garden inhabitants from the garden at our townhouse rental on the east side of the Stillwater River to our building site on the west side of the Stillwater. So happily, various lilies, irises, lupin, hollyhocks, butterfly weed, coneflower, oregano, and Canadian rhubarb are continuing their lives at our new venue in the making. Birthday boy John Drinkwater addresses such related matters in his poem, Reciprocity. I do not think that skies and meadows are moral, or that the fixture of a star comes of a quiet spirit, or that trees have wisdom in their windless silences. Yet these are things invested in my mood with constancy and peace and fortitude, that in my troubled season I can cry upon the wide composure of the sky and envy fields and wish that I might be as little daunted as a star or tree. For every day we celebrate the beginning of new lives and find some comfort in our hope for the future, among the abundantly famous birthdays for today are those of Brigham Young, Ada Jane Jones, John Masefield, John Drinkwater, Frank Morgan, John Van Druten, Andy Griffith, Marilyn Monroe, Pat Boone, Morgan Freeman, Linda Scott, Ronnie Wood, Heidi Klum, Alanis Morissette, Amy Schumer, Brandi Carlile, and Tom Holland. And with noteworthy historical significance, today in 1533, Anne Boleyn, the second wife of Henry VIII, and the mother of Elizabeth I, was crowned Queen of England. Today in 1848 in Cologne, Germany, Karl Marx and Friedrich Engels founded the revolutionary newspaper Neue Rheinische Zeitung. Today in 1862, the U.S. and the U.K. signed the African Slave Trade Treaty Act, abolishing the slave trade in all U.S. possessions. Today in 1964, the Rolling Stones arrived at New York's JFK Airport to begin their first U.S. tour. And today in 1967, the Beatles' Sgt. Pepper's Lonely Hearts Club Band was released in the U.K. to begin 22 weeks at number one on the charts. Today in 1972, Aretha Franklin's Amazing Grace was released, eventually becoming the highest-selling live gospel music album of all time. And today in 1980 in Atlanta, Georgia, Ted Turner's cable news network, CNN, began 24-hour live news broadcasts. Heavenward tonight, not long after sunset, on an imaginary angle ascending to the left, the planets Mercury, Venus, and Jupiter will roughly align, and after our full blue moon this weekend, our moon today is waning gibbous. From Orono, Maine, I'm R.W. Estella with a word in Edgewise. Welcome this 11th week of spring, the 23rd week of 2026, and the first week of June. Keep the faith.
0: Okie doke. It's time for our Featured Artist of the Week this week. Fun stuff today for our Featured Artist of the Week, but also with some jazz. Nice. So our Featured Artist of the Week this week is Elsbeth Savani. And Elsbeth is a jazz vocalist. I'll give you a bit of info. Traditional rhythms of Cuba and South America are given flight with jazz arrangements that highlight the prowess of the musicians. The songs breathe with a lyricism, inviting the audience into a landscape where cha-cha-cha, waltz, and swing meet like friends on the floor. Yeah, cool, right? It's not every day I get to say cha-cha-cha on the radio either. So, she will be performing along with her Latin jazz quartet, as well as the Edwards / Haynes duo on Friday, June 12th at 7:30 p.m. The doors are at 7 o'clock at the Camden Opera House at 29 Elm Street as part of Jazz in June that takes place every June in Camden at the Camden Opera House. I also will say in addition that John Schofield, who is a legendary jazz guitarist, is playing the next day, I believe, on Saturday the 13th. I am sad I cannot attend either of these performances, which is would be fantastic. So anyway, from a release from 2011 called Flights of Mind, and then there's the name in, I'm guessing Spanish, and I hope not. Well, it could be Portuguese. I think it's Spanish. I'm not going to even attempt it because, you know, anyway, you understand. We're going to play a cut from this, and the titles are all in Spanish, too, so, you know, yet another strike against me. So we're going to hear a song called Reina. Okay, I'll hope it's that. So as is traditional with jazz, you're supposed to mentioned the players on this release. So we'll do that quickly. We have Elsbeth Savani on vocals, Julio, oh gosh, on piano, Jeff Norwood on bass, Chris Stover on trombone, Stuart McDonald on tenor sax, and Jeff Bush on drums, percussion, whistles, and a whole bunch of other people. We don't have time for all these people. sadly. But and I guess there's a possibility that Dennis would have a interview with Elsbeth on Friday on his show of Morning Mayhem. So I'm going to get this song going, and then when I do, I will take the first caller at 207-469-0500 if you want to call and win tickets to go see this performance once again on Friday, June 12th at 7:30 p.m. at the Camden Opera House at 29 Elm Street in downtown Camden. Thank you, everyone.

Hey, hey. Okay, so once again, that was our featured artist of the week this week, Elspeth Savani. She is going to be performing on Friday, Friday the 12th, I should say, at 7:30 at the Camden Opera House, which is in right downtown Camden at 29 Elm Street. If you've been downtown Camden, you've passed the Camden Opera House. And congrats goes out to Steve in Tennant's Harbor, a longtime listener and supporter of the station. We appreciate you, Steve. He is going to be spending the weekend basically at the Camden Opera House because he said he won tickets to this show, but he is also going to see John Scofield. That should be fabulous. Really good weekend of music there. So check out, it's worth checking out to see what's going on at the Camden Opera House, and you can look that up at CamdenOperaHouse.com to see what they have going on, because they got a lot of good stuff going on there. So that's it for that for the moment. Let's see what else we got going. We'll play more from this tomorrow. There's a song on here called Snow Language. I can pronounce the name of that tune. And there's maybe another one, too. So we'll do more of this tomorrow morning when I fill in for Peter tomorrow morning on Morning Main, doing the double whammy this week, which is fun. I get to torture you poor listeners. Okay, so I am not quite ready, obviously. Let's see. So anyway, we're going to switch gears completely genre-wise, and we're going to hear a bit of music from the band right now. And, well, let's get, this is from the album Jericho, and, well, let's hear the song The Caves of Jericho. Thanks, everyone.

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3: Other than the fact that they are such blood-sucking greedheads, why have today's multi-billionaire high-tech

0: tech barons of AI become so despised by so many grassroots Americans? By so many, I mean they've sparked a hell-raising mass revolt originating in farm country, spreading through working-class suburbs, into community colleges and other centers of middle America, now including environmental, religious, and democracy movements. This is a genuine populist rebellion of workaday families against the corporate oligarchy of Musk, Zuckerberg, Altman, Bezos, and other, quote, geniuses of artificial intelligence. The billionaires are racing to install millions of super smart AI robots in nearly every workplace, from manufacturing to healthcare, farming to finance. Amazingly, the tech elites consider themselves to be humanitarians, for they say that turning work over to AI would free humans to, well, do what? Geniuses can't be bothered with such mundane details, so they're not interested in soon-to-be-displaced masses who will be made redundant. So, hello, people are revolting. And interestingly, some of the strongest backlash is coming from a huge group generally assumed to be politically apathetic or enthusiastic about all technology, young people. Columnist Michelle Goldberg reports that several tech honchos who've given college commencement speeches this month were startled when they launched into gushing praise for the glorious future promised by AI. They were practically driven off stage by roaring cascades of boos from the students. This is Jim Hightower saying, the pain that AI profiteers are imposing is one thing, but an even greater cause of this spreading revolt is the imperious arrogance and stupidity of royal elites who think ordinary people don't matter. Did these oligarchs never hear about the revolution of 1776? The Hightower Radio Lowdown is made possible by you subscribers to Jim Hightower's Lowdown on Substack. 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
2: 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Well, due to pilot error on my part, once again, we won't hear Around Town with Amy Brown, I am sorry to say. Yeah, I messed up, so we'll try that tomorrow. Anyway, in the meantime, I need to give you the weather. Once again, it's looking pretty amazing outside. And then we'll get back to some music in just a moment. So the current conditions at the Bar Harbor Hancock County Airport, currently 43 degrees. And today, patchy fog before 8 a.m., otherwise mostly sunny with a high near 65. Northeast wind 3 to 7 miles per hour tonight, mostly clear with a low around 42. South wind around 6 miles an hour, becoming calm in the evening. Tuesday, isolated showers, then scattered showers and thunderstorms after 1 p.m., mostly sunny with a high near 72. Calm wind becoming west 5 to 7 miles an hour in the morning. Chance of precip is 40%. And then Tuesday night, partly cloudy with low around 47. Calm wind. Wednesday, mostly sunny with a high near 76. Calm wind becoming southwest 5 to 7 miles an hour in the afternoon. Wednesday night, mostly clear with a low around 50. South wind around 5 miles an hour becoming calm in the evening. Thursday, sunny with a high near 82, light southwest wind increasing 5 to 10 miles an hour in the morning. Winds could gust as high as 20 miles per hour. And finally, Thursday night, partly sunny. Partly cloudy with a low around 54. And then Friday, it could be 83. Saturday, 77. And then Sunday, 74, with slight possibility of rain on the weekend. So that's pretty fantastic forecast. I'm thrilled to give that report. Okay, anyway, I keep playing this, and it's really fantastic, and I personally enjoy it, and I hope you do too. So we are now going to hear another cut from the new Jerry Garcia, Merle Saunders release. This is from September 25th, 1971, at the Lion Share in San Anselmo, California. This is a 2CD set from Garcia Live Volume 22. And the song we're going to hear here is called One Kind Favor. It's about 9 minutes long. So sit back and enjoy your coffee. And I hope you're having a lovely morning. Thanks, everyone, for tuning in to Morning Maine.

Magnetic Fields there from their album called I from 2004, as suggested by my wife. Good one there. I looked all over town. Prior to that, Beth Orton was Shopping Trolley for her from her great album Comfort of Strangers from 2006. Mariachi El Bronx with Fool's Gold from their Mariachi El Bronx 4 album from this year. The band Heathens with Records in Bed. Sunday Morning Record is the release there, 2013. Jerry Garcia and Merle Saunders, One Kind Favor. That's from Garcia Live, Volume 22, September 25th, 1971, at the Lion's Share in San Anselmo, California. That's a new release to us. Good stuff there. Okay, we won't hear Hightower commentary because we already heard it because, well, there was some pilot error on my part once again. So we're going to immediately go to the last section, the last half hour of the show. We're going to switch genres once again, and we're going to play a bit of the blues, as I've done a bit recently, but I can't play the blues without mentioning the two blues shows that are here on the station, one being Captain Barney, which is at 8 or 10 p.m. this evening, I think. Main Coast Blues is the show with Captain Barney, where he plays lots of new blues. Good show there. As well as Wade in Maine, who does his show on Saturday at 5 p.m. He's playing the old blues, if you will. I mean, it's old blues. Blues from the Chicken Shack is the show there. Also, it's worth noting, he did a interview this past Saturday with Paul Benjamin, who is the curator and organizer of the North Atlantic Blues Festival that happens every year in Rockland, and this year it's on the 11th and 12th of July. So he did that interview, and that's going to be up for another week and a half, so you can go check that out, his interview with Paul Benjamin, and show some love there. So anyway, as I said, we're doing some blues now. This is an older release that I picked up over the weekend from Luther Allison. It's called Blue Streak from 1995. The song we're going to hear here is called I Believe in You. And then we're going to hear something from Albert Collins. And then we have some older blues I got to go over to the shelf and get. And, yeah, that's it for the moment. Thanks, everyone, for tuning in. I appreciate it.

0: Now, by request, we have a bit of piano blues. This is from a release called Blues Pianorama. And the artist here is Kenny Blues Boss Wayne. This goes out by request from my father-in-law in Rockland. And the song we're going to hear here is called Boogie Woogie Showdown. After that, we're running out of time, but we got a few other things. We're going to hear a bit of Little Walter. We also have some Reverend Gary Davis, and who knows what else we'll be able to squeak in the next 15 minutes. So with that, off we go. More of the blues. Thanks, everyone.
1: Are you ready for it? Are you ready for it?

Reverend Gary Davis there with Death Don't Have No Mercy from Harlem Street Singer, from who knows when that's from. Little Walter with Boom Boom, Out Go the Lights. That's from the Complete Chess Masters, 1950 to 1967. Kenny, Blues Boss Wayne by Request with Boogie Woogie Showdown from 2010. Mississippi Fred McDonald with Shake 'Em On Down. Going Down to the River, Mississippi Fred McDonald, 1959. Albert Collins, I'm Beginning to Wonder. Luther Allison with I Believe in You. And coming up in just a moment is Cousin Phil, pre-recorded for about the first time ever, I suspect. That's it for me for today. I'll be back tomorrow morning right here, bright and surly at 6 a.m. doing Morning Main for Peter. That sounds like fun. I'm looking forward to it. But we're going to go out with a smattering of what we can get in here of the new Taj Mahal and the Phantom Blues Band. The song we're going to hear here is called Crazy About a Jukebox. Take care of yourselves, folks. Have a beautiful day. Get outside and enjoy the weather. See you tomorrow morning. Thanks so much for tuning in to Morning Main. Oh, I'll quickly say, you're listening to Community Radio, WRU 89.9 FM Blue Hill, streaming at WRU on the on WRU app. Listen, supported, volunteer powered, voice of many voices.

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Well, good morning. Cousin Phil here. It's the 1st of June, 2026. No weather report today. You're on your own today because this is a pre-recorded show. But I'd like to take this opportunity to acknowledge you, the longtime loyal listeners to this show, some of whom have been around since the very first days of WERU when we were all much younger. And I know that you're out there now listening, and I want you to know that whenever I choose the music that I play on the air, I'm thinking of you.

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Now, first you get your one foot up there. And then you gotta get your other foot up there. Easy now.

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Welcome to On the Wing Monday. I'm Tim. I'll be with you for the next 3 hours. Great to be here. I missed my last show. I was out of town, but thank you to Dan Elliott stepping in as he has for me in the past. Anyway, you got me now. I'll play a little bit of country, a little bit of rock and roll, to quote the Osmonds. And in that vein, we started off the day with Lord Huron, Mine Forever, off of their long-lost album of a few years back. Then Gary Louris gave us Follow, and then Gary's original band, the Jayhawks, did Clouds off of Hollywood Town Hall. Let's hear a new tune. Arctic Monkeys released this not too long ago. I hear they are with Opening Night.

Rain Parade, Angel's Sister. That was from Last Trace of a Dying Sun, came out a few years ago. For that, PJ Harvey and Tim Phillips covering Leonard Cohen. That was the Who by Fire was the song. It was the theme song to the TV show Bad Sisters, for those of you who may have seen that one, about a bunch of murderous Irish sisters. And we started off with a new tune from Arctic Monkeys, Opening Night, and that's done on the behalf of, or yeah, I guess it's an effort of War Child Records, which is a charity that benefits children in conflict regions all over the globe. So any proceeds of that go to a good cause. Up next, here's Joe Jackson.

We started that set with Joe Jackson, Steppin' Out off of Night and Day, which came out back in 1982. After that, a new tune from Jesse Malin, Hollywood Forever, just a single at the moment. I was wondering, as Jesse is certainly known to have had some serious health problems recently, and there have been benefits done for him, I just looked up online to see what his latest health news is, and it says, it notes he had a spinal stroke back in May 2023. He's still paralyzed from the waist down and uses a wheelchair, but he's also still actively performing and writing music, including that song. So best of wishes, and Jesse, you're amazing. And then after Jesse Malin, we had Cutworms with Ballad of the Texas King off of his debut album from back in 2023.

think of this, though. Are you ready?

We start off there with Grateful Dead, Eyes of the World from Wake of the Flood. And then Arlo Guthrie coming into Los Angeles. And finally, the Rolling Stones from their Satanic Majesty's Request, She's a Rainbow. And I'm pleased to say I have the sort of very original album version of that. I think, I can't remember where I found it, but it's got kind of a 3D cover. I was just looking online. It's called a lenticular image, but if you move it around, you can see depth in it, and the faces of the Beatles are buried in there. Anyway, it's probably worth something. So their Satanic Majesty's Request. And what are we going to do next? Let's listen to some REM.

We started there with R.E.M., Flowers of Guatemala off Life's Rich Pageant. And then new music from Widow Speak, or I don't know whether it's Widows and then Peak, or anyway, it's one word. Widow Speak, If You Change, and that album is Roses.

0: This is WERU DJ Captain Barney in the background. That's Blind Albert, Vietnam vet and blues man out of Rockland, Maine. 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Want blues from Finland, the Netherlands, Belgium, New Zealand? I got you covered. 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I don't need to keep the blues alive. 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
2: 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And I'm going to take a quick look at some community calendar items. And the full calendar is out there in kind of revamped, wonderful form on the website, WERU.org. But highlighting a few things, today in Prospect Harbor, there's going to be a program about abolitionists and the politics of correspondence. This is at the Prospect Harbor Women's Club, or that's who's sponsoring it, 63 Main Street, Prospect Harbor. Mary Freeman, Associate Professor of History at UMaine Orono, will reveal that social networking existed long before computers. Using the technology of the day, abolitionists reached out to the public with their message of freedom. Public is invited, and admission is by donation. Also today, later on, in Castine, Flash in the Pans, Monday evening pan dance kicks off. Three cracks of a cowbell, and music will erupt. Join Flash in the Pans Steel Drum Band Monday, June 1st, for a pan dance at the Castine Town Dock tonight, 7:30 to 9 p.m. Music, dancing, socializing, and fun. Food trucks will be on site. Tomorrow in Winter Harbor, there's open mic night at Hammond Hall, 7 to 9. 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

Appreciate it. On Thursday, this is a very happening thing, I can attest, in Brooklyn, Friend Memorial Library is having Mahjong Open Play go on. 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And finally, a seasonal event, the 5th Annual Rhubarb Festival is happening at Kendall Farm in Perry on Saturday, June 6th. That's going to be noontime till 6 p.m. Celebrate all things rhubarb with music, food, vendors, and a Rhubarb is Sexy fashion show. Don't want to miss that. Saturday, June 6th, noon to 6, Kendall Farm, which is at 20 Kendall Farm Road in Perry. For more info, you could call 207-214-1124 or go to the website kendallfarmcottages.com/rhubarbfestival. Let's just get right back to music. As it happens, I'm wearing an MJ Lenderman t-shirt today that my brother-in-law gave me, and I realized looking back that MJ's album Manning Fireworks came out like over 2 years ago. I played it constantly on the show for about a year, so it seems like it wasn't that long ago. But anyway, I guess in honor of the shirt I'm wearing, let's go to him. Here's Bark at the Moon. Oh, pushed the wrong button. I pushed a turntable button, and it is a CD. Here we go with CD 2.

John Fogerty. I saw it on TV off of Center Field, which came out back in 1985. For that, a new tune from Charlie Crockett, Kentucky Too Long. And we started off with MJ Lenderman, Bark at the Moon. I will confess I faded out the song because it's technically 10 minutes long with a lot of guitar work. And I, anyway, didn't know that everyone would want to listen to 10 minutes, so cut it short in the middle. Let's kind of shift gears here a little bit. Listen to some Badfinger. Come and get it.

So we started with Badfinger, Come and Get It. And then Pressing Strings, Always Around. And finally, a song that I played at the end of my last show, but it got cut off pretty soon because we had to segue into Jumpin' Tracks. So that was Silver Jews, The Wild Kindness. I'm going to play a song next and dedicate it to my son, who is probably not listening. He used to do Morning Main with me on this station a while ago, and then he got off into the boat building business and just had other stuff to do. Works real long hours at that. But right now he is delivering a boat to the Midwest. They sought out the expertise of boat builders here in Maine, and on the road towing a boat, and this song, I know that he likes it, and it has to do with driving and machines and that kind of good stuff. So anyway, Richard Schindel, Kenworth of My Dreams.

So we started that set with Richard Schindel, Kenworth of My Dreams off of Courier. And then going out to Charlie in Massachusetts, Wallflowers, Three Marlenas from Bringing Down the Horse. Charlie had just seen the Wallflowers in Waterville, and they were playing, I believe they played the whole Bringing Down the Horse album, and I'm sure they played other stuff too. And then Patty Griffin, One Big Love, Flaming Red is the album, and there was a promo piece on earlier in the show about her playing in Bar Harbor on July 23rd. I was looking online. You can get tickets. And I would also note, not to undersell the Bar Harbor event, but she's also playing, if you can't get into Bar Harbor, or if you want to see her twice, the night before she is in Waterville, also playing. When she's in Waterville, she's playing with Kathleen Edwards, which is cool. Also, I would like to see both of them. Waterville, July 22nd. So, Patty Griffin, two chances to see her. Let's see. I think we're going to be kind of going in a little more of a rock direction for much of the rest of the show here. And let's let the Pixies lead the way.

0: there for that new tune from Courtney Barnett off her latest album. The song was Mantis, and the album is Creature of Habit. For that, we had Belly, Untitled and Unsung, off of their King release, and then Boston compatriots, the Pixies, compatriots of Belly. Here Comes Your Man from Doolittle.
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0: I hadn't heard that promo for Jumpin' Tracks before, but Nolan and Gia really are great. So be sure to tune in after this show at 2 for Jumpin' Tracks. And it is 1 p.m. You're listening to Community Radio WERU 89.9 Blue Hill, streaming at WERU.org and on the WERU app. I've got one more hour to go. I'm going to touch upon the weather here because I think that's always useful, and I can actually give a nice weather forecast for once. Today looks like it's going to top out around 66. It's sunny. Tomorrow, going to get up to 72. This is a Blue Hill forecast. If you're further inland, it might be even warmer. If you're further out to sea, maybe cooler. But might be some scattered showers tomorrow night. Then we are looking at Wednesday, high up around 76. Thursday, 81. Friday, 83. And some showers might come in Saturday, mostly sunny, high near 78, and Sunday is pretty similar. Let's go back to music. Here's Darling Bud, Sure Thing.

The Jam live. Actually intended to play the song before that on the album, but it's sometimes hard to discern the grooves. So we had Start instead of It's Too Bad, but maybe I'll play It's Too Bad either later in the show or on another show. And the live album is Dig the New Breed. For that, Elephant Misfit off of Sunlight Makes Me Paranoid. And we started the set with Darling Buds, Sure Thing from Erotica. Here are the Suburbs. Turn the radio on. Always a good idea.

That's Yuck, Get Away, from their self-titled debut album from 2011. For that, Raspberries, I Want to Be With You from Fresh, and we started off with The Suburbs, Turn the Radio On.

Winter Pills, Broken Arm. Had to do a little bit of censoring there at the end of the song. For that, Miracle Legion, Gigantic Transatlantic Trunk Call. And we started off with Beat Radio, The Eternals.

Goo Goo Dolls, faster than the ballads, which seem to be played more that they did. But anyway, yeah, that's from A Boy Named Goo. For that, Windbreakers, Run, and we started off with Peter Murphy, Cuts You Up. I hear the Shivas, Stalking Legs.

Mission to Burma. That's when I reached for my revolver off of Signals, Calls, and Marches from back in 1981. For that, we had Rock Pile, Teacher, Teacher from Seconds of Pleasure. That was a 1980 release. And a little more contemporary, starting the set, the Shivas, Stalking Legs from 2014. I am getting real close to being out of here. I'm sure Nolan and Gio will show up soon for Jumping Tracks. Next song I'm going to play, it's kind of a preview of what I plan to do in a couple of shows, which will be the end of the month. And it's be almost Canada Day, and I've a few times done a show that's all Canadian artists, and I think I will do that again. And certainly one of them that I will play is the New Pornographers. So let's have one tune by them right now, kind of as a preview to the show at the end of the month. But here they are with Challengers.

new pornographers, Challengers, and Nolan and Gia have come in, as always, on time. And so I'm going to clear out of here. I'll be back in a couple of weeks. I'm going to leave you with the Brian Jonestown massacres. David Bowie, I love you since I was six. Stick around for Jumpin' Tracks. I'll see you in a couple of weeks.

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5: That's 207-469-0500. Sorry, we had some quick technical difficulties with the mics.
4: It's been 2 weeks since we've been in here. We weren't able to come in last week, but we're so glad to be back.
5: Yes, we are. We did not come in for Memorial Day. We were celebrating down at our lake house.
4: And it was our father's birthday. So
5: yes.
4: Happy birthday.
5: So.
4: And we're going to be kicking it off with a cover of I'm Gonna Be 500 Miles by Sleeping at Last.
5: Can't wait to hear it.
4: Thank you so much for listening, and let's get into it.

0: You just heard Chaos Angel by Maya Hawk, 500 Miles by Sleeping at Last, which was a cover of the 500 Miles by the Proclaimers, Company by Daisy the Great, Running with the Wolves by Aurora, and Morning Elvis by Florence and the Machine and Ethel Kane.
1: Yeah, I thought that was a really good mix. I think that was great. And I would just like to take a really quick second to mention that WERU has been once again nominated for the best radio station in Down East Magazine's 2026 Best of Maine. Me and Gia are actively going through that and voting for all of them, and obviously we voted for WERU. 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
0: Yes, we surely do. Yeah, it would be great if you could go on that website and vote for WERU Community Radio. There are also a few other businesses on there you can vote for throughout the vote, but be sure when it comes to community radio that you choose WERU.
1: Thank you guys so much for listening, and let's get into it with Book of Clichés by Annie Gallup.
0: Let's get into it.

0: You just heard No God in This Town by Brother Wallace, Leaning Towards the Falls by David J., Phil Kenalty with All That Money Can Buy, and yeah, that was it.
1: Wonderful. I loved that little mix. It was perfect.
0: Yes, it was. And Gia, I heard that you have a community event that you want to share with us.
1: I do. So if you are very much so into pottery, there is a hand-building pottery 2 class starting June 2nd tomorrow at 9 a.m. until 12 p.m. where you can join them for this 8-week hand-building pottery 2 class where they build on pinching, coiling, and slab building. This class is scheduled for May 12th to June 30th from 9 a.m. to 12 p.m. This event takes place at Waterville Arts, 256 High Street in Belfast, Maine. If you'd like to contact them for more information, you can do so at their phone number, 207-338-2222.
0: Thank you so much, Gia. That sounds like a really cool thing.
1: Yeah, so definitely not for everyone, but for anyone who loves pottery, I would say it is definitely something you should go check out.
0: Yeah, that sounds really interesting. And if you would like to hear any more community events or be able to revisit playlists from other shows, you can go to WERU.org or the WERU app available on Android and iPhone.
1: For free.
0: Yes. So thank you guys so much for listening, and let's get back into it with I Just Don't Think That You Like Me That Much Anymore by Leith Ross.

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4: Before the break, you heard Wake Up by Arcade Fire, Japanese Breakfast with Picture Window, Rex Orange County with Always, and Leith Ross with I Just Don't Think That You Like Me That Much Anymore.
3: Which was a great mix. Thank you so much for telling everyone what those songs were, Nolan.
4: Of course. And up next for you guys, we have Crimson by Raise Your Voice. You think we're ready to go in?
3: I would say that we definitely are.
4: All right, let's get into it. Thank you guys so much for listening.

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1: That was a great mix. Thank you so much, Nolan. 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
0: Yes, we and Gia just went on and voted, so we are so happy about this.
1: Very excited.
0: Yeah, and if you would, it is a pretty nice day out today, so I was going to share the rest of the week's weather.
1: Oh, wonderful. I was going to ask you if you wouldn't mind telling us what the week's going to look like.
0: Yeah. So today will be a high of 66 degrees and mostly sunny, with a low of 42 degrees and mostly clear towards nighttime. Tuesday is a high of 72 degrees, sunny with scattered showers, and Tuesday night will be a low of 48 and partly cloudy. A high of 76 degrees on Wednesday, mostly sunny, and Wednesday night mostly clear with 50 degrees. Thursday, a high of 81 degrees and sunny, so getting even nicer, and partly cloudy on Thursday night with 54. And Friday, even nicer, is 83 degrees and mostly sunny.
1: Beautiful weather upcoming
0: really
1: this week.
0: Weather.
1: I would say definitely stop outside at some point during the day, during those days. Some 80 degree days, looking forward to it. I love the sun and the warmth. So
0: yes.
1: I'm excited about that.
0: Yeah, me too.
1: I would say summer is officially here.
0: It definitely is. Well, actually, I don't think it's until June, but, you know.
1: I'd say we call it early.
0: Yeah. All right, think we're ready to get back into it with Record Player by Daisy the Great and AJR?
1: Can't wait to hear it.
0: All right, thank you so much for listening, and let's get into it.

0: You just heard There's a Light That Never Goes Out by The Smiths, Cigarettes Out the Window by TV Girl, Beba Doobie with Glue Song, Temples with Fading Actor, and Record Player by Daisy the Great and AJR. And Gia has her day to share with you guys today.
1: Yes, I do. Today's national day is National Olive Day. So...
0: ooh, delicious.
1: Yes, delicious. So if you like olives or if you don't, today is the day to celebrate olives.
0: Yes, that's great. That's
1: isn't it?
0: A wonderful day.
1: I feel like it's very random, but I like it.
0: Yeah. Coming up, we have Together by Sam Smith. So thank you so much for listening, and let's get into it.
1: Happy Olive Day.
0: Happy Olive Day.

0: You just heard Art Deco by Lana Del Rey, Golden Oak with Geese, Disclosure with Together, and The Smiths with There Is a Light That Never Goes Out.
1: Thank you, Noel. That was a great little mix there. I love Lana Del Rey, as many of you may know, so I'm glad that got played. Also, a couple of minutes ago, I took a request and wasn't sure if I was going to be able to play it today, but we had just enough room, so we squeezed it in for these last few minutes. So coming up next, we have Stay in Your Lane by Courtney Barnett, which was a request.
0: Yes, so thank you so much for requesting that.
1: Yeah, so thank you all so much for tuning into Jumpin' Tracks today. Be sure to stay tuned for the afternoon news and the Beacon. And we all hope that you had a wonderful time listening to Jumpin' Tracks today.
0: All right, thank you so much. And do you think we're ready to get into these last couple of songs?
1: Yes, I think that we are. All right. Here is that request
0: now
1: for you guys.
0: Thank you for listening, and let's get into it.

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1: Welcome, friends, to another edition of Economic Update, a weekly program devoted to the economic dimensions of our lives and those of our children. I'm your host, Richard Wolf. Today, I want to do two things. I want to talk to you about two important strikes in which large groups of working people are fighting to change the situation we all find ourselves in. I find people able and willing to hurt their own income, jeopardize, therefore, the things they hold dear in terms of finance, in order to make a point, in order to get a job that is more accommodating to real people's real needs. They're kind of heroes and heroines for me. So the first one is huge. It's the 50,000 nurses that are members of British Columbia Nurses Union. My apology. British Columbia Nurses Union in our northern neighbor, Canada. They have voted 98%+ to authorize a strike and to empower their leaders to call job actions and all kinds of preliminary steps to a strike. And they're doing it mostly because their workloads make it impossible for them to provide the kind of care they were trained to provide, they want to provide, and that the health of the people of Canada, particularly those in British Columbia, deserve and require. Authorization to pay them properly and to give them the proper work conditions is what they are fighting. Government entities that want to save money as if they were businesses are making a terrible mistake in the way they run the hospitals and the healthcare. And the nurses have the courage, since they're right on the front lines, to stand up and to say so and to demand smaller workloads, more staffing, and so on. The second strike is already underway as I prepare this talk today. It's 3,500 workers who work in the Long Island Railroad. It's the largest commuter rail system in the United States, bringing hundreds of thousands of people from Long Island into New York City every day. And they, too, having been working under a contract that they want renewed, that is now timing in the right time to renew it, are discovering that, yeah, up again, the managers, the people who run, are interested in their money, in their profitability, and the pressures they face, and they want basically to sacrifice the workers in terms of what they offer. And the workers won't have it. And I want to remind folks, workers are the majority in our country. They ought to have the respect and the power that goes with that. Okay, this is a reasonable way to get me into the second topic today. Unemployment is rising in the United States, has been now for a bit, and promises to do so in the months ahead. I want to talk to you today, then, in the time that remains, both in the first half and in the second, to explain the economics of unemployment, and to do so in a way that I don't think most of you have heard.

0: heard or understood because it hasn't been presented to you as it should have been. So here we go. First, as of April 2026, the latest statistics we have, the official rate of unemployment in the United States is 4.3%. In other words, that's the percentage of our total labor force that is currently unemployed according to the government's systematic collection of the data on which these numbers are based. Well, let me put that in more human terms. How many people, therefore, are unemployed in the United States? Well, 4.3% of a labor force currently estimated to be 170 million people, just shy of half of our population, that works out to 7.4 million Americans. Please let the number sink in. 7.4 million people. That's almost the population of New York City. It is more people than exist in many countries around the world. Okay? 7.4 million people. And let me be clear with you so the statistics are not misunderstood. The government counts as unemployed only those people looking for a job now and not finding one. It doesn't count people, for example, in institutions, people in a hospital, people in the military, people in prison. All those people are not counted. You might think of them as unemployed. I certainly do. But that's not what the government is counting. Only those people looking for work. If you're not looking, if you answer the questionnaire or you tell the officials in the unemployment office you're not looking now, or if you're in a category, say, a retired person who's not, you're not counted either. Just the people looking for work and not getting it, 7.4 million Americans. Now, let me drive home. When Mr. Trump, the president, says the economy is great, what in the world is he talking about? 7.4 million people are not working and want to and can't find a job. In many places, they won't get their unemployment compensation, if they're entitled to it, unless they can prove they're looking. They have to bring back a slip of paper from an employer saying, such and such a person approached me and I don't have a job for that person. So when the president says it's great, it's not. Here's another thing to think about. Many people over the last several years supported and endorsed the idea of immigration control and deporting millions of people by making the argument, we can solve our unemployment problem if we put native people born here in the United States and give them the jobs and get rid of these foreigners who are taking jobs. So we did. We got rid of a lot of them, and we block any more of them from coming in. Is the unemployment going down as a result? No, it's going up. You know what that means? Immigration wasn't relevant. We scapegoated those poor folks coming here to do what generations of immigrants have tried to do by blaming them. We have had ups and downs of unemployment because that's what the employer class does. They have what they call business cycles. We have them ups and downs of the economy that depend on whether companies are expanding or contracting. And who makes a decision whether a company expands or contracts? The board of directors, the owners of the company, the capitalists, the employer class. And you want to know what's causing the unemployment these days? 30 years of moving jobs out of the United States, moving the factory to China or the warehouse to Malaysia or something to Brazil. Who knows? And who made those decisions? The same executives, the same employer class. They're the ones. Capitalism produces unemployment. It always has, whether the immigrants are up or down. Don't be fooled. Well, let's keep going. Let's talk about what unemployment means. 7.4 million of our fellow Americans are looking for work and not finding it. Here's something to understand in economics. If 7.4 million people are not working, they are not contributing their brains, their muscles, their energy to producing goods and services. But notice, they keep on consuming them. Unemployed people don't die. Unemployed people don't disappear. Unemployed people continue to eat, wear clothing, need shelter, and all the usual things all the rest of us do. But of course, if 7.4 million people are consuming but not producing, it must mean that the rest of us are producing but don't get to consume part of what we produce because it's taken over and used for the sustenance of the unemployed, unless we become a kind of population that kills off unemployed people. And we're not there yet. It's irrational socially to have some people wanting a job who don't work, being sustained by the people who have a job and who therefore have to give over part of what they produce to people who aren't themselves producing. The people who have their output taken away are not happy about it. And the people who have to depend on other people, they're not happy about it either. That's why they're looking for a job. It's an irrational arrangement. And let me point out the irrationality a second way. We have 7.4 million Americans without work. The Federal Reserve System has another statistic to keep in mind. It's called capacity utilization. It's what portion of the tools, equipment, factories, machines that we have available for production that are sitting idle, gathering rust and dust. You might be surprised. About a quarter, roughly 75%, three-quarters of our capacity we're using, but about a quarter of it sits idle. So let me tell you, 7.4 million people who want a job and can't get one, and a quarter of the tools, equipment, and raw materials needed for them to work with, they could produce enormously. They could make the working day shorter in this country because we'd have the extra output of all those extra people working. We wouldn't be wasting the tools, equipment, and raw materials. It's irrational to have unemployment, and capitalism has always produced and reproduced it time and time again. We've come to the end of the first half of today's show. Stay with me. We're going to talk about why we keep getting this unemployment and what we can do about it when we come back. Welcome back, friends, to the second half of today's Economic Update. We're devoting our program today mostly to the unemployment issue. Because unemployment is growing, because unemployment is, as I tried to show in the first half today, a fundamentally wasteful, irrational aspect of modern capitalism. I want to turn next to talk about why, in the end, we have unemployment. It's already implicit in what we've talked about, but now I want to put it straight out in straight English. In our type of capitalist system, in which private enterprises are the way we organize the production of goods and services, The result of doing it that way is that employers, the U.S. Census Department again tells us 3% of our people, Americans, are employers. The other 97% are not. 3%, the employers, make the decision to hire. That is, most Americans, the overwhelming majority of Americans, if they have a job, have one because a private employer hired them. Yes, there are also government employers, and they act quite similarly, but we can focus on the overwhelming majority, which is private employers. And now here comes the economics to understand. The private employer only hires a worker if it is profitable to do so. For the employer, the question is, if I give Mary or John a job, whether it's for $20 an hour or $20 million a year, I want to know one thing. Does this decision where I spend money as an employer get me back more money? Is it a profitable investment to hire Mary or John? Why is this important? Because it means that we live in a capitalist system which makes employment hostage to profit. No profit, no job. Wow. Think about that, friends. You think about it simply, you'll capture its essence. Profits flow to the employer. Wages and salaries flow to the workers. To say that we will only hire a worker if it's profitable means that whether or not wages and salaries go to the vast majority of the people, the big majority, depends on a decision made by a tiny minority, the 3% employers. They decide to hire us, we get a job. They decide not to hire us, we lose a job. We don't get one in the first place. You ought to wonder, if you think you live in a democratic society, whether what I just told you is consistent with democracy. I'll save you time. It isn't. Not even close. Where and how could you ever justify, if you believe in democracy, allowing 3% of our people to make the decisions of employment for pretty much everybody else, or the dependence of all those employees who depend on the wage and salary the employees get? That's not a democratic arrangement. That is an autocratic arrangement in which the 3% employers sit on a power not shared by the mass of employees. The employees can't fire the employer, but he or she can fire them. Wow. Why is this important? Well, the 7.4 million Americans sitting today unemployed, being an irrational dimension of our system, are where they are. The irrationality exists where it is because the system empowers a tiny minority who have decided, looking at the economy today, it's not profitable to hire 7.4 million people who therefore are in trouble. They may depend for a little while on a government check. When that runs out, they will depend on their family, on their church, on their neighbors. And they will become desperate. If you didn't know it, let me tell you. Every index of social problem gets worse with unemployment. The more people are unemployed, the more problem with alcoholism, with child abuse, with spouse abuse, with domestic violence, with fill in the blank. So the cost to our society of this irrationality is enormous. What then does the government do? And the answer is far too little. In some societies, the government does nothing. And conservatives, even here in the United States today, would like the government to do nothing. They don't want even unemployment compensation, where the government doles out a little money every week for half a year or maybe longer to help you for a while. And why does the government do that? Because workers have demanded it. And why did the government do what the workers demanded? Because if you don't do what the workers demanded, you run a risk, which is those workers will tear down the system. Very rational thing to do, given the way the system works. Or, for the unemployed, doesn't work. That's right. Unemployment compensation. The whole welfare system was developed in Germany in the 19th century and then spread across capitalism. You better take care of these people to whom you give no work. Because if you don't, they're going to have very little to lose and they'll turn against the system. And if they turn against the system, you may not get any profit from anybody. So you want to keep your system going? You got to deal with the irrationalities of your own system. Some of you have figured out that giving people welfare is a kind of a crappy solution. What the people want is a good, steady job that pays well. And that would be better for society because then the money they earn would be offset by what they help to produce. Giving them a job is way better for everybody than putting them on welfare. That's correct. But we only have welfare because the system fails to provide work for everybody. It always has. The closest the United States ever came to real full employment was in World War II. That's right. The only time we came close is when there was a national emergency. We felt the country's life was at stake. So we took millions of unemployed people. Remember, the 1930s, the Great Depression. So we had many, many, many, much more than today, unemployed people. The government stepped in, put half of them in uniform to fight World War II, and the other half in the factories to make the uniform, the guns, the bullets, and everything else. The irony of capitalism to overcome its own irrationality requires war and killing of large numbers of people. Whoa, what a quality of the system. And other than the war, we've never come close. It's a failure of capitalism. And what does the government do besides welfare and unemployment checks? Here's what the government does most of the time. It works to make capitalism more profitable because that's how they want to solve the problem. Get people hired because it's profitable. And if capitalism isn't profitable by itself, give it some government help to make it profitable. Give them a subsidy. Sometimes the government comes in and says, we'll pay a portion of the wage. Have we done that in American history? Absolutely. Notice we're being held hostage to the profiteers, the profiteers. The government helps them in order that way to help unemployed people. But of course there's an alternative, isn't there? The government could help unemployed people directly. And you know how it could do it? Employ them. Give them a job. That's what they want, and that's what would benefit the country. Did we ever do that in America? Yes. Really only once. In the depths of that same depression, in the 1930s, the United States government, desperate because so many people were unemployed, everybody understood the absurd irrationality. And people turned against capitalism because they knew that's what the problem was. More people joined socialist and communist parties in America in the 1930s than at any time before and at any time since, because it was so clear. And that scared the government. So they went and did what I just said. They hired, get ready, millions, estimates vary, 10 to 15 million unemployed people got a job working for the federal government. They built those national parks in the West that many of you enjoy. They did some of the earliest ecological conservationist projects. They did things that the society needed that weren't being done by private profiteering capitalists, so the government did them. In most socialist societies, keeping the people working is the number one priority. It's more important than profit. If profit has to be sacrificed, work for all who want it is the priority. That's another way to organize a society. And before you think that it can't work or hasn't worked, let me remind you, the most rapidly growing society in economic terms over the last 30 years has been the People's Republic of China. They have set themselves the goal to employ everyone. They haven't always succeeded. There has been unemployment. But this is a government that has focused on the priority of work for everyone, not on the profitability. Half their economy are businesses owned and operated by the government, which hire without that profitability being the dominant variable in their minds. Is it possible? Sure it is. Think about it, folks, so that we don't bequeath to our children the notion that unemployment is something you have to live with. You don't, you shouldn't, we should outgrow it. It's long overdue. Thank you for your attention. I hope you found this economics of unemployment interesting. And as always, I look forward to speaking with you again next week.
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Jehoshaphat, the Mongol cat, jumped off the roof today. Some say he fell, but I can tell he did himself away. His eyes weren't bright like they were the night

0: This is Alex Wise on Sea Change Radio, and I'm speaking to John Walk. He is a senior attorney at the NRDC. So, John, we were talking about Trump's rollbacks of the Clean Air Act. Maybe you can continue on some of the strategies that you and your colleagues have to try to stop this from happening, because it seems like this is the nightmare scenario of capitalism on steroids.
1: I think that's a fair characterization. The right that we have and all citizens in the United States have under the law is to make sure that the government, like EPA, if they want to try to roll back health or environmental safeguards, goes through a rulemaking where the public is allowed to weigh in with comments and objections, both technical and legal. And then EPA can go ahead and finalize the rollback, but we then have the right to go to court. So that's the playbook that NRDC has followed for really over 50 years. And it's the playbook that we are pursuing. So we have been very successful in the first Trump term in preventing a lot of these rollbacks. We've been successful so far in the first 2 years, and I think we will continue to be. But it's really just, it's an onslaught. I think of it sometimes as like a out of control rush of rollbacks by the Trump administration. It's like being hit in the face by a gushing fire hydrant. It's just almost too much. And then the water from the fire hydrant is toxic, of course. So it's 24/7 here, because they are just issuing these rollback proposals on a weekly basis for carbon dioxide and smog and soot and mercury and lead and arsenic and, you know, PFAS and you name it. They are rolling back safeguards. There is not a positive clean air action coming out of the Trump EPA. It is rollbacks 24/7, 365 days a year.
0: And as somebody who served under the Clinton administration in the EPA, you know the language, you know the procedures. This must be horrifying to you. What kind of insights can you glean from how this is strayed from standard operating procedure and then act accordingly?
1: So the Trump EPA is so reckless in their rollback ambitions that they are violating the substance of the law in multiple respects. They're violating the procedure of the law. The problem is there are just so many of these rollbacks that it requires resources across multiple groups. And the Justice Department under Trump is getting strapped for attorneys and resources because they are trying to defend so many lawsuits that have been prompted by reckless action by EPA. And we're seeing things I've never seen before. I mentioned that these data centers are not able to get the combustion turbines that they want from the grid so that they're building them on site. The Trump EPA is taking it to another level. They suggested very recently that they would allow these methane gas combustion turbines and dirty diesel generators to be mounted onto trucks, literally the beds of huge trucks, in order to call these sources of power mobile sources, i.e. vehicles, like cars and trucks. Because Clean Air Act permitting doesn't apply to vehicles. It applies to facilities and sources. So what they are saying is, well, we're going to allow you to circumvent Clean Air Act permittings that apply to facilities and plants, because we're going to call your power sources now vehicles because they're mounted onto truck beds. I wish I were making it up, but that's the level of insanity that we are seeing right now from the Trump administration in order to try to promote and accelerate these

0: And did the EPA prompt and spoon-feed the industry these workarounds, or is this something that the industry came up with and the EPA did a nudge-nudge, wink-wink action on it?
1: It's a conspiracy of corruption and pollution. Really, the ideas are inseparable. This one was an idea first floated by industry, but EPA is being run by former industry attorneys. So they're thick as thieves in the rollback ideas that are passed around.
0: Is there a way to fix the EPA under this current administration, or do we need to just consider them the enemy of the environment until we can restore sanity in terms of the people who run the EPA?
1: Judged by its own actions, the Trump EPA is acting like the enemy of the environment and public health and safeguards for the American people. I think about your question this way. The Trump EPA is like a kidney stone. This too shall pass in January 2029. But the data centers that they are promoting and accelerating now will cause harm to the body politic and democracy and the environment and the American people for far, far longer than January 2029. So the existential struggle that public interest groups are facing around the country and local communities all over the United States where these data centers are sprouting like poisonous mushrooms is to try to bring some sanity to stop the ones that deserve to be stopped, to try to make them use clean energy where they're going to be built. To not allow them to consume as much water as they do. Let me give you a little figure. There's a single data center in Iowa that in 2024 consumed 1 billion gallons of water. That's billion with a B. Okay, that's probably the most that we have seen, but the water consumption that's happening in watersheds and reservoirs around the country has actually galvanized community level bipartisan opposition in red states and blue states. Marjorie Taylor Greene's former district in Georgia sits on a lake, and they were horrified to see that the lake was being drained by data centers. These water concerns are arising in California, which is already water strapped, as you know. Northern Virginia is home to an immense number of data centers. So is Georgia. Texas has more than the next 7 states combined that are building there. So we're seeing a real uprising of concern and opposition in blue states and purple states and in states as red as Utah, where Kevin O'Leary from Shark Tank is trying to build a 9-gigawatt powered a data center called Stratos that just, sideswiped the community because they weren't giving notice into it until a rubber stamped vote was run through. So I've been a clean air attorney for 30 years, and I've really never seen anything quite like this explosion of data centers and the rapid backlash that is happening on a bipartisan basis across the United States.

0: This episode is dedicated to the memory of jazz legend Sonny Rollins, who just passed away at the age of 95. This is Alex Wise on Sea Change Radio, and I'm speaking to John Walk. He is a senior attorney at the NRDC. So, John, you just mentioned the water consumption. How can the polluting water issue be one that you and your colleagues can use to alert the public of the problem without seeming overly alarmist?
1: Well, the simple physics of the sheer volumes of water that are required to cool the electricity usage, the computers, the servers, everything that's required, means that it's pretty universally acknowledged that just massive volumes of water are required. So there are two types of water issues. One is water usage or consumption. How much water is needed and used on a yearly basis to cool these data centers? And where is that water coming from and what it is doing to the surrounding water reserves in a community?
0: And why isn't that water being reused? This is almost always fresh water, right? There's not a lot of circular water solutions being implemented while they exist.
1: If a good question in the United States doesn't have an immediate answer, the answer is almost always money. It costs money for them to do the circulation of water on site, the reuse or recycling of water. It is much cheaper for them to just take the water from the public, from the groundwater and from streams and the like. And that, above all, I think has galvanized public concern and opposition because people are literally seeing the water pressure in their faucets and showers drop soon after a data center begins operation nearby. And as we all know, those things hit home. When you're at your house and you don't have the water you need, you're going to notice that right away, and it's a cause and effect relationship. So there are solutions, as you said. There is, requiring the reuse and recycling and recirculation of water that's been used already at the facility. And there are some companies haltingly that are beginning to agree to that, but it's not being required in the vast majority of cases. And in fact, we are paying for these facilities through our politicians to be located in our communities with enormous tax breaks. They're not paying us for the water overuse or overconsumption. We are paying through the tax system for them. And I think that has to change. It is simply not sustainable. And I think it's going to be the tip of the sword in some much needed reforms to improve the environmental performance and water consumption by these data centers. The second issue, which is a little harder to get your hands around right now, is water pollution. And that's simply the waste coming from these facilities and what it's doing to surrounding water tables or streams or other things where discharging is occurring. Now, this is not as bad as it is from an oil refinery or other types of industrial operations in the United States, but it's not nothing, and it's something we should be thinking about. In both cases, the thing that concerns me most as a public health advocate and an attorney is the questions of harm from both of those categories of water pollution and water usage are shrouded in secrecy in two respects. Many of these data center developers are entering into what are called non-disclosure agreements or NDAs with the local politicians to try to shield and conceal as much of the information from the public as possible. And the second way is that when requests are made through state sunshine laws, sometimes called freedom of information laws, regulators and data centers are conspiring to claim that how much water they are using at the facility is confidential business information. They are claiming that it is, in effect, a trade secret.
0: That sounds similar to the fracking.
1: It's exactly like that. I think it is more outrageous with data centers because they're not injecting, proprietary chemicals or any chemicals into the water. They're just simply using excessive amounts of water for cooling purposes. And there's nothing confidential or trade secret related about that. It is embarrassing. It is politically sensitive. regulators and companies have been fighting that disclosure. There's one brave state court judge in the Commonwealth of Virginia who looked at the legal question and said, nonsense. There is no way that this is a trade secret. You need to disclose to the public how much water is involved. And she required it to be disclosed. So that's another thing that NRDC works on, to find these cases where we think it's just both harmful and reckless and illegal to hide from the public basic information about how much of their water is being used or stolen to cool these massive hyperscaler data centers.
0: So, John, I was really surprised to learn how uniquely American this problem is. Perhaps you can expand on that.
1: So we know that data centers are not just being built and operated in the United States. It's happening globally. Of 114 gigawatts of new data center capacity globally that was expected to be powered by methane gas, 90% of it, over 100 gigawatts, was being built in the United States. So while it's true that there are data centers being built in Mexico and India and other countries, the real explosion in the market and in the addition of fossil fuel capacity to power these data centers is happening right here in the good old US of A. It's really hard to find many states in the United States right now that are not being touched by this creeping web of data centers consuming energy, causing pollution, consuming water, and even driving up electricity bills for average Americans.
0: John Walk is a federal clean air director and a senior attorney at the Environmental Health Program for the NRDC, the Natural Resources Defense Council. John, thanks so much for being my guest on SeaChange Radio.
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5: The first of these is to learn from China rather than to think of them as a rival that we must overwhelm. China found ways of producing win-win relations with more than 150 countries. Didn't rely on military expansion to achieve its global stature. And has often been said, it's a master of the long game of international relations.
6: That's Richard Falk, and this is Alternative Radio. I'm David Barsamian. This edition of AR features Richard Falk on learning from China. The geopolitical checkerboard has seen in recent years a major shift. China, once a poor and ravaged country, is now challenging the U.S. for supremacy, and Washington doesn't like it. The Pentagon is flexing its muscle. The U.S. military budget is over $1 trillion and climbing. It's triple what China spends. The Pentagon is planning for war. U.S. military bases surround China, yet Washington says that it's China that is a threat. The U.S. is used to getting its way, but China won't be easily bullied or pushed around. It has a global economic strategy. It is expanding its influence by investing in the global South, particularly in Africa and Latin America. It's taking the lead in sustainable energy, manufacturing 80% of the world's solar panels. While the U.S. is a military powerhouse, China is increasingly an economic one, and most likely will supplant the U.S. as the global hegemon in the coming decades. Our guest today is Richard Falk. He's Professor Emeritus of International Law at Princeton. He's the recipient of the UNESCO Peace Education Prize. He served as Special Rapporteur for the United Nations from 2008 to 2014 on the situation of human rights in the Palestinian territories. He's the author of numerous books, including The Great Terror War and Unlocking the Middle East. At 95, he continues to be active. In April, he spoke at a special event organized by the Nuclear Age Peace Foundation in Santa Barbara, California. And now, Richard Falk.
5: thank you all for coming. We happen to be meeting at a time in world history and in the American experience that will long be remembered, I think, in the same way that the Cuban Missile Crisis is remembered. I had assumed we'd be meeting in the midst of a genocidal escalation of the Iran war, and that was something that could be a decisive experience in negativity, not only for Iran, but for the U.S. and for much of the world. But it also is a challenge to do more than protest, to manifest a spirit of resistance. It is a time when we should be talking seriously about invoking the 25th Amendment. If we really value our constitutional heritage and the promise of this country to remain silent at this time is to be complicit in a criminal process that is not only dangerous but undermines our sense, our positive sense of national identity. We cannot let that happen, and I hope we will not let it happen. We know now from historical reckoning that, good scholarship, that we evaded an apocalyptic catastrophe in 1962 by what was described by the leading historian of the subject, Martin Sherwin, as stumbling into good luck. And whether that can happen again is something we should not be counting on. We need a system of governance nationally, regionally, and globally that isn't vulnerable to the sort of warmongering leadership that Israel and the United States have brought to the Middle East and to the world. It's a time of serious reckoning with who we are and what we will become. And it's in that spirit that I just want to preface what I would like to talk about with a quote from our president and another quote that warns us of what is at stake. Trump said in a manner that needed to be taken seriously, that a whole civilization, I'm quoting, a whole civilization will die tonight, never to be brought back again. I don't want that to happen. However, now that we have complete and total regime change, where different, smarter, and less radicalized minds prevail, maybe something revolutionarily wonderful can happen. That those few words are so filled with delusion and apocalyptic thinking as to justifiably scare us into what I described as the moment where the failure to invoke the 25th Amendment will be long remembered in the history of the country. The other quote I want to read was looking toward this abyss, which could be a nuclear abyss. Paul Krugman, a respected Nobel economist, a former colleague of mine at Princeton for a while, had this to say on his Substack: "Damned if I know what's going to happen. I mean, at some level, I think that the civilization that may be destroyed tonight is our own. I mean, are we civilized if we do this kind of thing? If America as a nation doesn't stand up against this, what are we? So God help us. Normal life will continue. It's going to be a really weird thing to be out there, you know, grocery shopping and taking the subway and all of these things. But this is, in a way, the defining moment. The fate of the whole American idea is on the line. I have no idea how this ends." And I think that those kinds of sentiments are on many minds. Confusion as to what to do and bewilderment as to how we got to where we are and how we escape once more. And how can we escape without relying on, whether you call it luck or divine intervention, that's not the way to govern a planet that has this kind of weaponry and is faced with these sorts of severe ecological challenges. It won't last forever, that kind of thinking. We've tempted the apocalyptic disaster now in ways that should perform as a kind of pedagogy of living in the 21st century, or in the words of the name of this foundation, of living in the nuclear age. We are no longer children of the nuclear age, and we seem to be suffering at the moment from premature dementia, but let's hope that's a temporary passing phase. As someone that has been happily connected with the Nuclear Age Foundation, I wanted to say the Nuclear Age Peace Foundation has been more than an organization dedicated to what may be the most pressing challenge of our time, but it has also established a human community that is a, in its own way, a microcosm of what we would like the world to be. And that's a great achievement and a tribute to this kind of leadership that the organization has enjoyed. David Krieger was the president of the organization from its founding 37 years ago. We happened to be friends before we came to Santa Barbara due to our shared commitment to a denuclearizing world. In the spirit of remembrance, I want to read the last stanza of David's fine poem, Promises of Peace, not only to affirm his legacy, but it so well expresses the motif of my remarks. And I quote, "There is no beauty in war, nor decency, nor wisdom. There is only force and blind obedience. Bombs fall, children die, and generals are celebrated. In the public square, new names, new sacrifice. Promises of peace give way to war." I find talking about peace and justice particularly daunting these days for two reasons. Aside from the existential crisis of this very hour, first, the nuclear and ecological storm clouds presently hovering over the planet and our country are beset by the radical unknowability about what will come next. We just have no real insight into the future given this degree of uncertainty. And learning to live with uncertainty is a challenge that few of us can really meet. This is accentuated by the chaos and uncertainties that haunt us even as we speak tonight, accentuated by the latest of Trump's arrogant ultimatums that unnerve even the most serene among us. And secondly, the second reason for reluctance to speak on these grandiose themes is that humanity, as embodied in distinct sovereign states and bound together due to a shared species destiny, is multiply entangled at present within a series of death traps from which there is no realistically visible escape, and indeed scant evidence of even the will to escape from world leaders aside from the denialism of our present leader. The warmongering entrapment is linked to a militarist pathology prevailing at this time in our own country and being played out in the war, in this war of unprovoked aggression waged against Iran, its government, and above all, its people. With some sense of shame as a U.S. citizen, I quote the defining words of President Trump's latest bit of notorious foreign policy guidance posted just a few days ago on his private Truth Social channel. He says, "Tuesday will be power plant day and bridge day, all wrapped up in one, in Iran. There will be nothing like it. Open the straight, you crazy bastards, or you'll be living in hell. Just watch. And then the final words are the most mystifying. Praise be to Allah. What could that leader of ours have been thinking? In the spirit of taking seriously what it means to live in the nuclear age, what and why have things gone so wrong in what was a prosperous and powerful country and its people, and why its people are tolerating such leadership for this long? And of course, he is among those American presidents who've been elected twice. So we can't just blame him. It's a feature of present society that's linked to the way both political parties have performed in relation to what is best for America, not making America great as a dominant military power, but what would make it great as a country that created a model of how to live together in mutual respect and benefit. As suggested, the collective malady in this country should not be exclusively attributed to Trump, although his antics certainly bring them to the surface. Perhaps naively, I find shocking the establishment branding of the Iran war at the outset as a war of choice rather than calling it what it is, as a war of unabashed aggression. Even the New York Times, which I grew up revering as the most trusted source of commentary, has the reckless temerity to uncritically refer to the Iran war as the ultimate war of choice. This terminology recalls the earlier use of choice that was current during the 2003 Iraq War. And it's a disturbing twist in public discourse. A war of choice should have no place in a law or morality governed world order. Indeed, the whole point of the UN Charter is to remove from national sovereignty the question of choice when it comes to waging war, and to limit recourse to war to a strict definition of self-defense against a prior armed attack. In practice, this legal concept of war has been somewhat expanded by the urgencies of provocation or by credible evidence of aggressive intent by the state attacked. Iran is a clear victim of aggressive war, unprovoked, and as we speak, it is also living under the shadow of this threat of genocidal escalation. And what we should not forget is that that escalation is built upon a originating crime of aggression. Somehow the conversation in the media and in more sophisticated circles has shifted to whether we're winning or losing the war, whether rather than thinking about how to get out of a war that was unlawful from its first day. We should remember that back in 1945, the architects of the New World Order privileged the winners of World War II by giving them an unrestricted right of veto that paralyzed the decisional power of the UN at its birth. This constitutionally undercut the UN capacity to fulfill its war prevention mission as set forth in the preamble to the UN Charter. As the Mexican delegate to the drafting conference that established this UN architecture exclaimed when asked what kind of organization has been achieved, his response is notable, I think. His words, "We have created an organization that regulates the mice while the tigers run free." This deference to geopolitics was reinforced at the Nuremberg and Tokyo war crimes that imposed criminality only for the crimes of the losers, refusing altogether to scrutinize, much less to prosecute, the crimes of the winners. This refusal meant that the development of nuclear weapons was never effectively prohibited. This tempts reflecting on an intriguing counterfactual. Let us suppose that Germany, which had its own advanced nuclear program, had won the race to develop the bomb and then dropped two atom bombs on British cities, yet went on to lose the war. As it was, the liberal West, led by the U.S., did not have the moral compass and political acumen it needed to give the world not only a victory over fascism and imperialism, but a peace-building process for the future that included the prohibition of the development, possession, threat of, and use of nuclear weaponry. Might humanity have been spared the endless traumas of the nuclear age that is now at the edge of the most frightening nuclear abyss, had it not been the winner of World War II? It's a frightening thought of its own. It is also a disturbing part of the picture that the original aggression toward Iran has virtually been erased from commentary on the wars in the Middle East by the most rational and wonkish of foreign policy establishment experts. Bipartisan mainstream talk, as I've suggested it, has been focused on whether the U.S. is winning or losing this asymmetric war between countries of dramatically different capabilities.
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5: At this moment, to take account of the pre-Trump background accentuated by the threatened escalation in Iran and further stressed by the persistence of Israeli genocidal expansionism in Lebanon and the West Bank of occupied Palestine, if we are to avoid public gloom and private despair, it seems crucial to acknowledge all that is at stake if we wish for a better future. Cornel West, a friend of mine for many years and quite long ago a faculty colleague, said some impassionate words recently that express the danger of our time. We are not just facing a political crisis, we are facing a spiritual one. When greed is normalized, truth is disposable, and cruelty marketed, the soul of the nation is at stake. It's about our moral decay that rewards corruption and punishes integrity. We must call our young people back to courage, truth, justice, and love. I would only add to Cornell's words that it is not just our young people, but all people, and not only our people, but people throughout the world. I want also to call attention to the warnings given by the Canadian Prime Minister Mark Carney at this year's meeting of the World Economic Forum. Carney shocked his elite audience by an insistence that the unfolding internationally and historically of the present period is one of rupture rather than transition. And he used rupture as a negative word to talk about the tensions that Trump has largely brought to the surface and has created a fracturing of the Atlantic Alliance that had served to provide Western leadership ever since the end of World War II.

The other kind of learning is more historical, and it's a matter of taking the opportunities to enhance the human experience rather than to view it as a moment of where material and political domination can occur. And I've been personally influenced by a famous poem of Robert Frost called The Road Not Taken. And I read just a few lines from this last stanza. And I shall be telling this with a sigh. Somewhere here, ages and ages hence, two roads diverged in a wood, and I took the one least traveled by, and that has made all the difference. And why it's relevant to our circumstance is that the U.S., as the victor in World War II, had an extraordinary opportunity to structure the world in a way that would have brought prosperity and peace for at least a generation, if not longer. But it chose, as I mentioned, to play the traditional winner's game of not seeking systemic benefits, but seeking to maximize the gains of the winners and to project that into the future by way of the veto, by the notion of criminality for the losers, by that whole way. And then, there was a second opportunity at the unexpected collapse of the Soviet Union and the moment where this nuclear weaponry could have been eliminated through a monitored agreement and the UN reformed to make it able to play the role that was hoped for it as a war prevention institution. And I'm not optimistic because you have the collision of two extremisms. The extremism of a leader that can't accept the reality of political defeat, and the extremism of a political configuration in Iran that prefers martyrdom to some kind of compromise. And when you have these two extremisms colliding with each other, you have to be a wild-eyed optimist to think that they can come to a mutually satisfactory agreement. And so, in closing, I feel that these two, learning to seize these moments of flux, whether you call them ruptures or transitions, and trying to follow a path that learns from China are two ways forward toward a better future for all of humanity. Let me stop there.

0: accommodation and compromise than is Israel, which views its mission to be, at least as influenced by Zionist ideology, its mission to be one of occupying and being sovereign in the whole of historic Palestine.
1: 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Richard Falk is Professor Emeritus of International Law at Princeton. 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Joe Ritchie is our general manager and editor. I'm David Barsamyan. Thank you for listening. 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We go out with Duke Ellington. Things ain't what they used to be.

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Well, thanks for joining me tonight. We are going to feature John Scofield, who will be at the Camden Opera House June 14th for the Jazz in June Festival. And you want to go to jazzinjunecamdenmaine.com for more information on all of the artists that will be there during that 3-day period, June 12th through 14th. And John Scofield and his group is the key artist of that festival. So he's got quite a prolific offering for us. So we can spend most of our jazz scene tonight on John Scofield and the various iterations, because he's played with many, many different people. Guitarist, electric guitarist, and we'll find that he can sound funky, he can sound rock, he can sound quite jazzy depending on the group he's with. So I think you'll enjoy the variety that we're going to be able to offer you tonight with that. And then I just have one or two other things that must play at this time of the year, so we'll just surprise you with them and keep on going. And if you do have a suggestion, you may call. I am here in the studios. The number here is 207-469-0500. And I'm going to go over here to the weather, as we often do when we first come on here. What do we have for weather? Well, tonight, mostly clear with a low around 42. South wind around 5 miles per hour, becoming calm in the evening. Scattered showers on Tuesday, mainly between noon and 3 p.m., but mostly sunny with a high near 72. It does seem like it's starting to warm up. That calm wind will be coming southwest, 5 to 8 miles per hour in the morning, and the chance of precipitation is 40%. Tuesday night's going to be partly cloudy with a low around 48 and a calm wind. Wednesday, mostly sunny with a high near 76. Yeah, maybe the plants will like that a little better. Getting the garden prepared, plenty of time to put things in. You don't have to rush. Make sure that it's warm enough for all those things you want to plant. Some things like it this way and some don't. So just wait on those ones don't plant your beans yet, don't plant your tomatoes yet, so on and so forth. But I'm no gardener expert at all, so I'll stick to the jazz tonight. That's what we'll do. Again, John Scofield featured tonight, and do try to see him and some of the other artists that are featured this June, Jazz in June in Camden. I often like to feature the jazz festivals going on, especially the Montreal Jazz Festival, which the next time I come in will probably be featuring artists from who will be performing in Montreal. And that's usually starting at the end of June and going through the beginning of July. So that'll be appropriate for the next time I'm here. But for now, like I said, it's John Scofield tonight. I think you're going to like the variety that we can offer you. And if you don't, if you say, well, I like this better than that, you can always call 207-469-0500. And that's Christian Sands with our theme song, Armando's theme. We will go to this from John Scofield, his album called Works for Me, and we're going to hear the personnel first. John Scofield on guitar, Kenny Garrett on alto sax, Brad Meldow on the piano, Christian McBride on the bass, Tony Higgins on the drums. This will be nice jazz for you, and we're going to hear the tune Heel to Toe here on the Jazz Scene.

Yeah, John Scofield with a good jazz band. And I gave you that personnel. Well, next we're going to hear him playing the music of Ray Charles. And it's this one's featuring David Fathead Newman on tenor saxophone. And then, of course, John Scofield on electric and acoustic guitars. Larry Goldings on piano, Hammond B3 organ, Wurlitzer and vibes. Willie Weeks on the bass, and Steve Jordan on the drums. John Scofield. We're going to hear Hit the Road, Jack, here on the Jazz Scene with your host, Jeri.

Well, that's another one of John Scofield's from the album Works For Me and the Personnel. John Scofield on guitar, of course. Kenny Garrett on alto sax. Brad Meldow on the piano. Christian McBride on the bass. And Billy Higgins on the drums. The tune was Not You Again. And that's from the album Works For Me. And we're featuring John Scofield tonight on the Jazz Scene. I'm your host, Jeree Sperling. And he will be appearing at the Jazz in June Festival in Camden, Maine, at the Camden Opera House. You can go to the Camden Opera House for more information and for tickets. And you can go to Jazz in June, Camden, M-E, for more information about everything. I'll give you a little of that information right now. Read to you about John Scofield from that website, Jazz in June, Camden, Maine. Let's see. After a debut recording with Jerry Mulligan and Chet Baker, Scofield was a member of the Billy Cobham George Duke Band for 2 years. In 1977, he recorded with Charles Mingus and joined the Gary Burton Quartet. And then he began his international career as a bandleader and recording artist in 1978. That's about when I started really getting into jazz, so I do remember Billy Cobham. I haven't heard from him in a while. Anyway, John Scofield is probably, who knows, probably about my age, who knows. Anyway, maybe possibly a little older. So his, let's see. From 1982 to 1985, Scofield toured and recorded with Miles Davis. His Davis stint placed him firmly in the foreground of jazz consciousness as a player and composer. And since that time, he has predominantly led his own groups in the international jazz scene, recorded over 30 albums, of which WERU has several. So we have enough to fill up this whole show with John Scofield if we want, but we will be playing just a couple of other things as well. So at the moment, he's touring the world approximately 200 days per year with his own group. And that's the trio consists of Grammy Award winning guitarist and composer John Scofield, of course, bass player Vincent Archer, and percussionist Bill Stewart. So let's keep listening. We'll be hearing at least some things coming up in just a little while from his trio, which is almost that same personnel. I don't have anything that's exactly that same personnel, but we're going to go back to John Scofield playing the music of Ray Charles, and this will be a vocal, so this will give us a little bit of a little bit of different stuff going on. Yeah, okay, I did. I've got it ready to go. We're going to hear What I Say. It's going to be a vocal on this one.

All right, what I say. And we heard on the vocals there, Warren Haynes, John Mayer, Aaron Neville, Dr. John, and Mavis Staples. And then also on the tenor saxophone there was David Fathead Newman. And on the vibes this time was Larry Goldings, along with John Scofield, featuring him on the guitar. And that's the music of Ray Charles, What I Say. And you're listening to The Jazz Scene. I'm Jeri, and I'm here till 8 o'clock bringing you jazz. And then you're going to hear rock and roll and other stuff from Peter B. coming in at 8 o'clock. And then blues tonight, 10 o'clock. WERU is where you want to be tonight. Let's go on to, this is Scofield A Go-Go. This is the album, John Scofield A Go-Go. And let's see, the personnel on this one now is going to be him on guitar, of course, Billy Martin on the drums and tambourine, John Medeski on the organ, Wurlitzer, piano, or clavinet, and Chris Wood. So we're seeing sort of the beginnings of Medeski, Martin, and Wood here, because that's basically who he's playing with, Medeski, Martin, and Wood. So I wouldn't know. Well, I'm going to guess that that John Scofield introduced them. Who knows? I guess that's a little premature for me to say. But I'm guessing he is their elder, we'll call it. And we're going to hear the tune Chank from the album John Scofield A Go-Go here on The Jazz Scene.

0: 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That is John Schofield. We've been featuring tonight on the jazz scene. Let's get to some top of the hour business and we'll be right back to you.
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0: Okay, we are back here at the Jazz Scene. Your host, Jeree Sperling, and we are featuring John Schofield tonight. He's a guitar player, plays with various groups of people, but lately is taking around his own trio and will be at the Camden Opera House in June, on June 14th. So go to jazzinjunecamdenme.com for more information about that. Get your tickets at the Camden Opera House if you'd like to see him live. So what we heard in this last set before the top of the hour was we finished up with Hammock Soliloquy, which comes from his album En Route. And before that, we heard Soft Shoe from his album Groove Elation. And before that, King for a Day from his Electric Outlet Jazz recording on Ryko Rhino Records. And we started off with Chank, which is from an album called A Go-Go on Verve Recordings. All right. We're going to hear another one from John, and then I'm going to take a little break from that, and we're going to hear something for this season, we'll call it. I always like to play this about this time of year, and it's from Eric Anderson, and it's Don't Mow Your Lawn. So we'll hear how his opinion anyway on that. And you hear those lawnmowers going quite a bit lately. Hopefully many of them are electric these days, but that's all I have to say. Let's hear from John Schofield again, and this time we're going to hear from the album. Well, this is called, it's an orange. I'm not going to tell you right away. I'm going to tell you that it's from Groove Elation. Yeah, because it's on the computer in black and white. That's nice. All right, so we're going to hear the tune Let the Cat Out. John Schofield's on guitar, Larry Golding's on organ and piano, and Dennis Irwin on the bass. Idris Muhammad on the drums here on this one. Let's see, which one is this now? Yes, getting ready for that. Right here, it's called Let the Cat Out.

Yeah, that's fun, from the Bluesiana Hot Sauce. Now, Bluesiana Hot Sauce is Alan Toussaint on piano and vocals, Toots Thielman on harmonica, Michael Brecker on tenor saxophone, Will Calhoun on the drums and vocals, Ray Anderson on the trombone and vocals, and Paul Griffin on Hammond B3 organ and piano, Eddie Gomez on the bass, Joe Bonadio on percussion, Phil Hamilton on guitar, and Chuck St. Troy also on vocals. Don't Mow Your Lawn, and plenty of other good stuff from there. This album, it used to be filed in the blues here at the radio station. I haven't found it recently, so I went out and got one. But, you know, is it blues? Is it jazz? There are jazz artists there, blues artists there, and it's enjoyable by all, I hope. Now, we're going to go back to John Scofield, and this time we are going to hear, we're going to hear another one from this album, which is going to be close to his trio, the kind of thing you might hear from his trio when they play in June at Jazz in June at the Camden Opera House. I'm guessing, because it's John Scofield on the guitar, Steve Swallow on electric bass, and Bill Stewart on the drums. So we're just missing one of his artists on the bass, substituting Steve Swallow for him. So let's hear this. This is called Tugs, and it's from the album John Scofield Trio En Route, Trio Live.

Okay, I lied. That was actually Season Creep that was the other album that I had ready. Joe Lovano on tenor saxophone there, so obviously not the trio, that's a quartet. So we heard the tune Season Creep, and this from an album, John Scofield, Past to Present. And John Scofield on the guitar, Jill Lovano on tenor sax, Larry Grenadier on double bass, and Bill Stewart on the drums. So we do still have Bill Stewart, John Scofield, and this time Steve Swallow on the bass. So now we will hear Toog, and so here we go with that one. A trio.

Okay, for this next one, let's get a little of the countryside of John Scofield, or we'll call the folk side. In this case, this is this tune is Wayfaring Stranger, but it's off of his album Country for Old Men. So let's see how this goes. John Scofield on the guitar, Larry Goldings on the piano and Hammond organ, Steve Swallow on the bass, and Bill Stewart on the drums.

Well, we're taking the funky way out, playing John Scofield Band with Jungle Fiction behind us. And you heard Tommy Smith before that with a tune called Transition. Tommy Smith on the saxophone, Sent My Way by Rob Adams. It's embodying, it's from an album that he's, or I guess it's a Wave online album called Embodying the Light, a dedication to John Coltrane. Well, you've been listening to Jeri Sperling here for the Jazz Scene, and thank you for your ears tonight. Thank you so much for listening. Thank you for being a member of Community Radio. And I've got to make way for Peter B., who's in the house ready to go. And I will just say goodnight to my girls. Goodnight to you, Maria. Looking forward to this weekend with all of them. We're all taking a trip to Baxter. Should be great. Good night to you, Christina. We'll make our plans. And good night to you, Heather. Thanks for that wonderful birthday dinner you gave for Dad. She's a chef. Oh, my. Really good stuff. Anyway, yeah, we all eat well in this family. And we love the music. So we're sending it out to you right now. And I will be here again in 2 weeks for another edition of the Jazz Scene. And next week it will be William Ryan in this seat. And just stay tuned for Peter B. with Wicked Gravity coming right up. And C sharp, be natural, and please be kind. Till next time.

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